My poor mother is under a stone, with an aching heart and trembling hands. Is there no mercy in this land?

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6: Hello, I'm Bill Rambin. I spent 34 years at ULM, and one of the crowning achievements that I like to claim fame to is putting KEDM on the air. I can remember one of the first people who jumped on board was Mayor Bob Powell, who was a radio person from the get-go. I'm one of the few people, I guess, that remembers what Monroe was like before KEDM. The news bites were seconds. You had really no in-depth knowledge of what the world outside of Monroe was like. And KEDM opened those doors. Nobody's going to come around and knock on the door and say, you've got to put up your money. We realize you've been listening for free. Dig down and pony up. We all need to do that.
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1: This outlaw group came into this town and took over. 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But what they didn't know is the sheriff had a daughter, and that daughter was coming for vengeance.
0: The Outlaw, Sherry Lee, and Other Western Tales. 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

first in the town, people. I was coming down Hazel Street. I was in the Henry Swing Club.

0: is Glenn Washington. People ask me, what is snap judgment? 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Storytelling with the beat. 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You gotta give it a listen. We can't wait. Snap Judgment. 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
3: I'm Andy Hernandez, and I work with Goodwill Industries in the job placement. 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My brother had always listened to KEDM. I'm connecting with my parents, I'm connecting with my brother, but I'm also learning, I'm also appreciating things that I would have never had the chance to because it would have never been brought to my attention. So I feel very blessed that I got to learn early on about KEDM. Whenever there's like a ribbon cutting or groundbreaking, that KEDM's usually there. I was able to actually start contributing because this is something I love. This is something I want to keep going. 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

0: story for KEDM comes from Josh Madden Productions, presenting the mid-century absurdist drama Waiting for Godot by Samuel Beckett, August 5th through the 9th at Speaker Theater at ULM. 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

But nowadays, you know, you just can't be too sure. I keep a backup mama, and she live way across town. 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
6: 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That was just a myth. Bras were never burned. But the pageant did ignite a battle over beauty, race, and power that still echoes today. 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
1: On the next Fresh Air, the bra-burning feminist protesters at the 1968 Miss America pageant? That was just a myth. Bras were never burned. But the pageant did ignite a battle over beauty, race, and power that still echoes today. We talk with historian Mickey McElyea about her new book, Liberation Summer. 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
2: On the next Fresh Air, the bra-burning feminist protesters at the 1968 Miss America pageant? That was just a myth. Bras were never burned. But the pageant did ignite a battle over beauty, race, and power that still echoes today. 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

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It is only through a change in human consciousness that the world will be transformed. The personal and the planetary are connected. As we expand our awareness of mind, body, psyche, and spirit, and bring that awareness actively into the world, so also will the world be changed. This is our quest as we explore new dimensions.

0: Both science and spiritual traditions tell us that life and matter are profoundly interconnected. All the stuff of the universe is in relationship to a large web of interconnections, and this includes all human civilization. And speaking of the human realm, despite our present polarization and alienation from one another, there are some underlying shifts that are taking place that should force us to come together in mutual support and creativity. For example, climate change, which does not have a political preference and does not respect national borders. We are in an age of exploding crises, which is leading us into an era of intense transitions. How do we meet this moment as effective agents of change? To give us guidance as to how we may become evolutionary activists is our escort, Terry Patton. Terry Patton is a community organizer and has dedicated his efforts to the integral practice of evolving consciousness through the marriage of spirit and activism. He founded and leads Bay Area Integral, which gathers and supports the integral community in the San Francisco Bay Area. He is co-author with Ken Wilber and a core team of Integral Life Practice, and is the author of A New Republic of the Heart, An Ethos for Revolutionaries. Join us for the next hour as we explore a path forward out of humanity's current morass with our guest, Terry Patton. I'm Justine Willis-Toms. I'll be your host. Welcome to New Dimensions. Terry, welcome.
1: Thank you, Justine. I'm happy to be here.
0: I'm so happy to have you. Thank you so much for being part of this public discourse, so to speak. First of all, I would love, Terry, if you could share with us something of your background. You've come to a huge body of work, and I know that we all want to get into it, but first we'd like to understand a little bit of your background. Can you share?
1: Sure. When I was 6 years old, my folks moved from the south side of Chicago to a place called the York Center Community Co-op. It had been founded by members of the Church of the Brethren, which is one of the peace churches, and they wanted to own their homes with other people with the cooperative form of ownership like had been pioneered by the Rochdale Weavers. And they ended up inviting people of other races and religions to live together with them as a witness for peace and brotherhood. So I grew up during the civil rights and Vietnam War protest years with my friends' parents and my parents' friends being my mentors and guides and really kind of raising me to be an activist and a revolutionary. So I was very active in political causes in high school in the first couple of years of college. But then I had a pretty strong experience of recognizing that as within, so without, and that the revolution really had to begin with me. And I found my way to the Human Potential Movement and then to my root guru, Adi Da, and I was in an ashram for 15 years from the age of 22 to 37, really deeply focused on the inner work. And then felt I had to leave that context and founded a company. I wrote a book with my wife on a consciousness technology called BioCircuits, and out of that had a company called Tools for Exploration that defined a new product category, consciousness technologies. And after 10 years, I sold that company and began working on this book, actually an earlier version of this book, and then I really wanted to show it to Ken Wilber because I had a lot of respect for him. I thought he was pretty brilliant. And when I brought him that early version of this book, he invited me to get involved with him as one of the teachers of the Integral Institute, and so I co-authored that book, Integral Life Practice, that you mentioned, and have been teaching an integral approach, you know, in the sense that practice isn't just what we do on the meditation cushion. It's really every moment of our life and our relationships and our public life. But I was aware even then that we're living at a tipping point in the whole evolutionary history of man. And I wanted to help us come into, you know, it life is so complex and our minds can't quite grasp all of it. But in some sense, this is the time. This is the moment. This is the all hands on deck moment. And for us to understand that and find our way through it in a way that doesn't derange us, but which brings us together, is really the task of our time. And I wanted to make a contribution to that. So I've been pretty deeply involved in crafting and bringing this book forward for several years. And I'm really happy that it's finally in the hands of readers like you and many others.
0: Yes, yes, it's really quite. I was talking with you before the interview began, and I was thinking this book or these thoughts, the wisdom and the experience that you bring into these pages is a whole course of study. I mean, I could see that I could take a whole year or more to really let it unfold slowly into my being. And although I had to go through it, you know, I had to go through it in a couple of weeks, I feel like, oh man, I'm out of breath, so to speak, from the experience. And I want to go back to something that you talked about the overwhelming part of where we are right now and how we can feel easily go into what I would say despair and say, oh, what can I do? The things are so big. So what would you have to say about that?
1: You know, most of us are in total denial of how serious our situation is. We live in a culture that's in denial. And therefore, since we're social creatures, we partake of the attitudes of our social surround. All of us are to some degree in denial. And when we face the climate science and the realities of just how far we've overshot our planetary carrying capacity and the kinds of damage that we're doing to our very life support systems and to our great grandkids and the future of life on the planet, you know, it can be so upsetting that we think that facing it is only going to take us down. But in fact, you know, the deep esoteric understanding of the soul lets us know that in some sense we consented to be here now. This is our time. Our time is the time when all of this is coming together. There's meaning and purpose in our being here. We are built for this task. And in fact, the only way out of this jam is through. By facing this darkness, going through a dark night of the soul in a way, we can actually find our way to, I think, a much more joyous and meaningful and wholehearted and even sometimes lighthearted relationship. You know, human beings have lived under life and death circumstances since the beginning of time. The fact that much is threatened isn't so horrible. It's only been a few generations that we've been insulated from the raw, ragged quality of life and death as much as we have been lately. The fact that that may no longer be our circumstance is not necessarily so terrible. There is great joy in the most poverty-stricken parts of the world, and we will discover that in some sense we're going to be liberated from the burden of our ease, the sated heart, the protected heart, the heart that's insulated from life is yearning for real contact. And unfortunately, there's going to be some, you know, there already have been, and there will be more disasters that will bring us out of that immunity, but I think into real life. So I think ultimately, my book is a very positive book. It's a hopeful book, and it's a book that expresses a lot of joy. But it goes directly to the things that terrify and horrify and break our hearts, because really the joy that is equal to our moment is on the other side of despair. It's not on this side. It's not by avoiding that we can really find real peace now.
0: You know, Terry, when we think of being an activist and actually participating and getting ourselves out of the stands and onto the playing field, as you say, we have chosen to be here in this time and to make a difference. And when we think about activism, we don't normally couple that with spiritual practice, but you really join and marry those two. I'd love for you to tell us why.
1: Thank you. Well, I think that the private samadhi on the cushion is really no longer a morally defensible ideal to hold in a world that's in as serious of a crisis as we are now. Somehow our awakening, whatever it is, has to find its expression in love in action in real ways. We have to be of benefit, especially when everything we love is in real ways threatened. So our spirituality, you know, is as it does. So that, you know, means putting it into action, and hence the word activism. But the word activism is a little bit two-sided. It tends to connote a kind of discontent and grievance and a sort of subtle edge of negativity. And we need a much more spacious definition of activism to be adequate to our current circumstance. It's got to include the in-the-system activism of voting and candidates and the against-the-system activism of protest and marches. But it also has to include around-the-system activism that takes us to create all the creative projects that we do that make the world better and take care of others.
0: I'm here with Terry Patton, and he's the author of A New Republic of the Heart, An Ethos for Revolutionaries. And if you want to know more about his work, you can go to his website, terrypatton.com. And he spells his name TerryPatton, terrypatton.com, or you can get there through the New Dimensions website, newdimensions.org. I'm Justine Willis-Toms. 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

0: I'm here with Terry Patton, and he's the author of A New Republic of the Heart, An Ethos for Revolutionaries. And Terry, I know that you understand and you conveyed in your book and in all of your work that, that nothing really exists in isolation. And, there's, a quote that I pull from your book from Charles Eisenstein, and he says to this statement, "We are in this together," as you have also stated. And he asks such a profound question. He says, well, what is the together that we're in this? It's like, okay, well, all right, we're in this together. Well, what are we in this together? So what can you say about that?
1: Yeah, well, he points out we're in the uncertainty together. We're in the question together, which I quoted because central to this, you know, how can we be wholeness in a time of fragmentation? How can we be the health of the planet when all of us are dependent on fossil fuels for our very life? We want to be sustainable, but our lifestyles aren't sustainable. We have to change now, but we can't exactly change now. It's as if we're all a bunch of, you know, billions of maggots that are over halfway through devouring our host and extincting ourselves and our progeny. And we're seeing ourselves in the mirror and going, well, I don't want to do this anymore, but we can't help it. And we keep chewing it up. It's kind of a horrible dilemma. Well, it really takes courage and integrity to face that predicament. But it isn't something that has a quick and easy answer. The idea that we should do something in our policy and in our collective life that is more intelligent and wise and sustainable, yes. But exactly how to make that transition, nobody has fully adequate answers to that question. And there probably will be some awful disasters along the way. There already have been the wildfires and floods and killer heat waves, you know, have already hit, and they're likely to be worse and more in the time ahead. So all of that represents an impossible question, like a Japanese koan. Like, what is the sound of one hand clapping? Or show me your original face, the one you had before your parents were born. How can you be the healing of this world in this time? You can do a little something here, a little something there. It doesn't seem like it's enough because we need whole systems change. We're all on the same lifeboat together, but we're tending to fight with each other. How do we convert all of that? Even when some of the, you know, significant number of people seem to be dedicated to making the crisis worse, how can you somehow not put them out of your heart and still not let that divisiveness reign over our common life? Those are all impossible questions. Well, being in a question deeply, dwelling in that uncertainty, dwelling in that intensity is a practice. That's why Zen monks are given a koan, an impossible question. That's why it changes consciousness. And like Rainer Maria Rilke said to the young poet Franz Kappas in his letters, live the questions, love the questions. Well, if we recognize all of us were given this koan by life, this impossible question, together, and we can't answer it, me, you, your answer, my answer, doesn't matter. It's only our answers together that are going to really make a difference. So we need each other.
0: And so I see that living in the uncertainty, which we are, we don't know the outcome of this. We don't know what big solution, and most likely won't be one big solution, but what you're saying, it's a collective that will carry us through. So, but even though we don't know the outcome, it doesn't mean that we don't participate with our piece, whatever that is. And I hear you also saying that we could keep ourselves in the game with our deep spiritual practice, that's more important than ever in some ways.
1: Yes. we have to be able to be in touch with the basis for happiness that isn't rooted in local reasons. You know, when the wildfire hits, when the flood is upon us, there aren't good reasons to be happy when we've lost loved ones, when we've suffered injury, when things we care about with all our hearts are threatened or even destroyed. There still has to be an ability to be in touch with a happiness that isn't rooted in conditional reasons, a radical happiness. And that's consciousness itself. That's the high realization. That's the joy and

0: there at the end of the world and seeing the last sunset. Should we not enjoy it? There's this amazing Zen story of a monk who's fallen into a ravine with a tiger at the top snarling, and he's hanging by a vine, and he's about to plummet to his death because the vine is breaking, and he eats a strawberry, and it tastes so sweet. That's an expression of enlightenment. Well, we'd better enjoy every sandwich, as my friend Lee Lipsenfeld wrote in his last book after his terminal diagnosis. Being in these conditions of life and death terrifies us, and then maybe it liberates us and liberates the heart and the intelligence of the heart so that we can live an unreasonable life in unreasonable times. It's time in a crazy culture for us to go sane. Let's go sane together. Be wild enough. Dance, play, enjoy, and give, and find our way to a happiness in that's not only about self-help, that's about each other help.
1: I know that you speak often in your book, and you write about it, and you work with it, and this is the intelligence of the heart. That the heart has an intelligence, that we work so much with the mind, and you know, there's another kind of intelligence that we can tap into. Can you speak about that?
0: Sure. Well, there's a whole field, neurocardiology, that's about the brain in the heart. And there's another field, neuroenterology, about the brain in the gut. In a sense that, you know, there are neurons and neural activity in the whole body. Candace Pert's book, Molecules of Emotion, is all about that. And so the intelligence of every human being is not only concentrated in the mind. The mentalized and abstracted functions of intelligence are very, very important. I don't actually, I argue that we should move from the head to the heart. I talk about integral heart intelligence, which accesses the whole intelligence of the total human system, our gut-level visceral intelligence as well as our abstract intelligence, but it integrates it all in the heart, the intuitive, caring intelligence of the heart that is the source of a kind of peace and deep trust of being is the place where we integrate all that intelligence, and it's what we need now. Our disputes, our controversies need to be adjudicated by our best intelligence, which is the intelligence of the heart.
1: So we're coming off of an age of great fragmentation. You know, that is like the head place, and that's the most revered place, the intellect, the, you know, rational, the segmenting of things and categorizing things, and it makes us feel very much in control. But now we're moving into another era, and this is where we're bringing that wholeness, and you talk about integral intelligence and integral revolutionaries. So help us to move with greater ease into that, because we can do it. We do know how to do this. So help us to see that we can do this.
0: We tend to look at these problems and imagine that we have to devise a strategy through which we can solve it all and solve it in a way that prevents disaster from happening. There are a lot of embedded assumptions in that that are wrong. First of all, we've got to begin to recognize that radical changes are afoot and that some of them are going to be wondrous and miraculously positive. In fact, if we look back at the history of cosmic, biological, and cultural evolution, it's miracle after miracle after miracle. That's what the word evolutionary emergence refers to. It's the miraculous way that something new comes out of, you know, seemingly completely unpredictably comes out of life comes out of dead matter. Consciousness comes out of vegetative life. How can that be? Well, there will be miracles.

0: miracles ahead. So we need to remember that. The other thing is, there's a way that these titanic pressures and these disasters are the very cauldron in which we will forge new ways of being human. I think the whole human species is being shown that our way of thinking, our way of orienting is adolescent, and it's time to mature into adulthood. And we have some intuitions about aspects of that adulthood. Sure, it has something to do with heart intelligence. There's more love in it. There's a capacity for cooperation and altruism. But it's not just an idealism. It's got to be as tough as nails, as capable of, you know, it's got to be a love that is more powerful than anger and the kind of power that is exerted by inducing fear in others. The natural authority and inherent sovereignty of the heart has to find its way to assert itself. Well, it will. It does. It always has. Life wants to keep living. Evolution wants to keep evolving. And that means more consciousness, more cooperation, more creativity. And that urge is there in us. Your desire to be of benefit and to make a positive difference is an expression of that very thing.
1: I'm here with Terry Patton. He's the author of A New Republic of the Heart, An Ethos for Revolutionaries. And if you want to know more about his work, you can go to his website, terrypatton.com. Or you can get there through the New Dimensions website, newdimensions.org. I'm Justine Willis-Toms. 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
1: I'm here with Terry Patton. He's the author of A New Republic of the Heart, An Ethos for Revolutionaries. This is a guide to inner work for holistic change. And Terry, you just mentioned something about the kind of energy that is created through anger and fear. That's where we have been. That's what the media really pumps out. That's what at least mainstream media pumps out. That's where we are in so many ways. That's what gets us to act. So you're talking about being pulled. That's kind of being forced by the fires behind us. But you're talking more about, and I'm using the metaphor of being called by the angels, to be called with as much energy into this force field of love and empathy rather than fear and anger. So help us to step into that field.
0: Well, in some sense, there is an energy rising up in you as you see the last northern white rhino, male rhino dying recently. Or you know, when the heart breaks, there is a new energy that gets released. It's like the, you know, 110-pound woman lifting the car off her child. When what we love is threatened and a kind of, we call it a kind of love, but it's also a kind of rage. It's a resounding yes that's also a resounding no that just says, I am, you know, there's a roaring forth of the very force of being. And that energy is it's called forth both negatively by the dark aspects of our crisis, positively by everything we love and care for and want to, you know, we want to vote with our feet for all our values, and everything that's best in us wants to express itself. Now, we're also all subject to fear. Every one of us can be threatened. Every one of us can be reduced to something less than what we are. It's not that fear and anger will not continue to play a certain kind of role, but we begin to recognize where it leads us, and we don't want to go there. We already see where it has been leading us, and we've been watching that with horror and fascination. And we got, you know, the wonderful line by Wes Nisker, if you don't like the news, go make some of your own. We're in that position where it's time to step forward. I think, you know, is it time this week, this year, next year, last year, 10 years from now? On an evolutionary timescale, it's now. This is the moment of a tipping point. And this tipping point is upon us. So whatever moment it is that you recognize it and you step over a threshold in your own being and you stand in that different reality, and instead of referencing yourself as a separate ego who's threatened and who has to function mainly based on fear, and you find another set of motives and you let them animate you, you become the active intelligence of a new human collective. And that's what I use this phrase to refer to. A new republic of the heart is you in action when you're operating from that other principle.
1: So, Terry, you mentioned the tipping point. And I know that there are those who have said if 10% of the population steps into some particular place fully of belief in action, it will make a difference to the whole. I mean, really make a difference to the whole. And I know that Ken Wilber has spoken about this and others. And I want to ask, I have a question about that. Let's say 10% of us, or however big percentage there is of us who have said, okay, I'm going to opt out of this system. I'm going to resist the system. I'm going to believe a certain silo of news. Some people might say, okay, fake news. They'll call it fake news. Whether it's progressive fake news or conservative fake news, I'm not distinguishing. It's just I'm in this silo of a certain kind of input. And so I'm dedicating my life in that input. Well, what do we do with that 10% that's kind of putting a fence around?
0: Oh, you're afraid there's a negative 10%.
1: Exactly. Thank you.
0: Okay. Well, I think that this 10% idea has mainly been invoked by people who are looking at development, at cultural evolution, at progress, at new advances in a positive direction. And when a new clarity or understanding is clarified by about 10% of any larger population, the researchers at Rensselaer Polytechnic who did the study I quoted in the book say it spreads like flame. It suddenly really takes off. There are reactive memes that have seized big chunks of the body politic and have hijacked our politics in this time, but they're not really functioning in the same way because they're regressive. They're not new clarities, but they are regressions to principles that cannot be entirely left behind. I think all of us...
1: I just want to pause here. That's a really important statement you just said. They cannot be left behind. I mean, some of us would like to leave them behind and say and just dismiss them. But that's an important point, and I'd like for you to elaborate.
0: Well, for one thing, you know, I'm politically progressive. Trump voters are, you know, I disagree with, but they're my cousins, my neighbors, my my friends, you know, I'm an American, and as an American, I need all the strength of America. And a lot of the people on the right, you know, they wake up early in the morning, they work hard, they're self-responsible, they're law-abiding, they're demanding self-responsibility, they don't want a culture of dependency. They have points to make that are legitimate. And they're also arguing for something else, which is sometimes we have to vote for our team. There is a kind of enduring polarity. There are good, bad polarities between something that, you know, we could leave behind and something positive.
1: So something, let's say, that's not life supporting.
0: Yes. Like there's such a thing as good, bad polarities, but there's also enduring polarities, like the individual and the collective. Or breathing in and breathing out.
1: Individual and collective, that's like almost a paradox, isn't it?
0: We will always sometimes need to emphasize the rights and responsibilities of individuals, and sometimes we're going to have to emphasize our collective, you know, fate and circumstance. And similarly, sometimes we have to emphasize ethnocentric nationalism as well as globalism. We can't erase it. We were in hunter-gatherer tribes, my tribe, your tribe, in-group, out-group, us and them. It's been a part of the human experience for a long time. And if there's a lesson we should take from the 2016 election cycle, it's that we have to respect that those dynamics are part of what has to come together. That's what I call a new tribalism in the book. Just bemoaning the evils of tribalism is an insufficient analysis. We have to recognize that tribalism itself can evolve. A community of practice, a community of deep discourse, a community of fellowship and love is something like a tribe. And there need to be new kinds of healthier tribes in dialogue with other tribes. And this relationship of tribe to tribe is the beginning idea for why I use this term republic in the title of my book.
1: So going back to the collective, I'm thinking one of the supports for looking at our collective interest over our individual, some of the ideas of the commons that we all enjoy. The air is our commons. The water can be our commons. Climate is a commons. I mean, this is going past all of our individual needs. It's our collective need of how we survive as living entities on this planet. So that's where the collective, and I like what you're saying, also the individual needs to also be supported. And going back, you mentioned something about a community of practitioners or community of practice. I'd like to talk about that for a little bit, because I know that that's really important as far as being able to help us develop a way to be in contact with others and grappling with essential questions. So talk about gathering together as community practitioners.
0: You know, I was saying before that we have these impossible questions that have been put to us together that we can only answer together. That we have to answer those. So I think we're going to be forced, and I think we're also naturally gravitating into deeper and deeper fellowship with one another. If the human species is going to grow into a new adulthood, I think human friendship and human love can grow to new, deeper levels. Communities of practice, you know, a synonym for communities of practice is a sangha. The Buddha, the Dharma, and the Sangha are the three jewels of Buddhism. The enlightened one, the enlightened teaching, and the enlightened community. As we know, spiritual communities are not perfect places of, you know, in fact, the hardest thing to do is to build community. I often It's an old Borscht Belt joke. I love humanity, but people, oy vey.
1: I think we call it the conscious crucible in some ways.
0: Yeah, that's right. And so I think there have been some really important investigations of what can come about in the we space. Like when my eyes meet your eyes, there's my experience, there's your experience, but there's also something here halfway between our eyes that's the quality of the we. And that, we can notice the quality of that, and we can allow that to grow, and we can become curious about how to cultivate its best qualities. And we can begin to recognize our interdependence and discover that a kind of altruism in among practitioners actually benefits us in a different way. And to the degree we throw our lot in with one another, our altruism in relation to one another could make us together more competitive. You know, evolutionary theory would predict that a superorganism of cooperation would be the next evolution of human beings, from me to we.
1: I'm here with Terry Patton. He's the author of A New Republic of the Heart, An Ethos for Revolutionaries. I'm Justine Willis-Toms. 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

0: I'm here with Terry Patton. He's the author of A New Republic of the Heart, An Ethos for Revolutionaries. And Terry, as you were just speaking about that we that's between us, and I could just really feel it, that when I want to remind us about those moments, they're very, very precious, when we get together with another person, maybe that they think differently from us. It's our neighbor who's the opposite on the end of, let's say, a political spectrum than us. And we come together and we start to talk, and something happens that magically we go down deep enough to find that place where we're in tune with one another, where we are resonating with one another. And that's such a precious moment, and we've all felt it, like it's maybe happens in just a like brief moment. But it's very exciting, and that's that we moment that you're talking about. So I'd love for you to talk more about how we can consciously create those we moments that you're talking about as we come into our human species adulthood, or at least growing out of our adolescence.
1: One of the things that I think is most exciting is the way that we can come together with others who have a similar understanding of practice, of the once we recognize that life is a school and that every moment is an opportunity to be more or less open, intelligent, flexible, all the virtues, good, true, beautiful, loving, free, you know, joyful, we're neurons that fire together, wire together. So however we're tending to be, we're going to tend to be more that way in a future moment. And so the more we are taking responsibility and we're understanding it in the same terms, we can coax each other beyond our unconscious patterns. And then we can actually cultivate the quality of our togetherness. And you know, there's a whole tradition of conscious dialogue that David Bohm and Bohmian dialogue.
0: A physicist, yes. David Bohm.
1: And there are movements around collective intelligence and collective wisdom and collective awakening, and those are becoming stronger, and they're going to need to become stronger in the time ahead. So we can one of the simplest ways that you can practice it with if you have a friend who with whom you share enough of these values, someone who understands, is you just get together and speak in the present moment about your actual experience, making eye contact and letting go, going into what's called beginner's mind, don't know mind, it's sometimes called, and opening with, you know, from thinking you're trying to grasp and know everything to the sense of positive expectancy and discovery, and enter into contact and become curious to get in touch with the miraculous qualities, the infinite depth of that other person.
0: So you're talking about practicing in a safe environment. This is a helpful thing to, in a safe environment, practicing true dialogue where we're dropping we're being vulnerable to each other in the moment, and practicing that, and that's going to give us like a foundation from which to move out. So it's not like just tossing us out in the world and trying to practice this in a way.
1: No, I don't. It's always good to do whatever you can with a stranger or somebody you don't have much in common with. But it's especially possible to do some of this depth with somebody you have more in common with, and really enter into a more powerful shared connection and a shared inquiry. One of my biggest themes is I hope that we can begin to transition from debate, which I think is a useless form of discourse, to what I call shared inquiry, where we're more interested in what we don't know than what we do know, where we're in the questions for which nobody has adequate answers, vulnerably together, knowing that we want to discover something new, sitting on the same side of the table, nobody trying to dominate anybody, both of us really curious in that space. And there are other things, you know, in the book, I have these five principles of evolutionary dialogue from Steininger and DeBold. There's many different skillful cues to engaging more fruitful.
0: Can you give us some
1: dialogue.
0: Of the details of that kind of dialogue, these principles of what you call evolutionary dialogue?
1: Well, one of them I already stated, being more interested in what you don't know than what you do know. Another is recognizing that you can tend to be both a little too personal and just get into your story, or too intellectual and get so abstract that you're not really showing up. Another is to recognize that every dialogue, every conversation is part of a bigger conversation. And so you explore whatever's possible, but knowing that the whole human collective is trying to press the envelope, go into the unknown and explore new territory. But I think the thing that is maybe the most central if we can be with this moment, this terrifying and exciting moment in our evolutionary history, this time when the future will be very different from the past. If we can be with that as if it is an initiation, a collective initiation, something that is drawing us into our real destiny, our reasons for being born. This is the all hands on deck moment. This is the moment we were born for. How inspiring. And we need each other to really respond to it. If we can be together in the spirit of that, wow.
0: Yeah. Like that time of the butterfly, as the caterpillar goes into the cocoon, that caterpillar becomes a mush. It actually gives up its structure so thoroughly that it becomes liquid.
1: It disintegrates, and then the imaginal cells form imaginal discs, and pretty soon they're wings and legs of a butterfly. So there is a disintegration and reintegration that's a part of this. That's one of the reasons that the last chapter of my book is titled, "It's Not Too Late and It Never Will Be." Even after it's too late, windows of opportunity for more fundamental systems redesign are going to open up. We have to stop letting, you know, one of my favorite one-liners that I wrote in this book is, things are far too serious for us to lose our sense of humor. Our lightheartedness, our sass, our willingness to be joyful, even in the midst of difficulty, that's how, you know, if things are this serious, we have to show up our very best. And that means bringing all those qualities to bear and having the humility, the epistemic humility is the $6 word for it. It means we don't know everything, and we need to know that we don't. And that recognizing that even when we're right about many things, we might be missing something else. Every perspective is both true and partial. It's another key term in the book. The idea that as much as I do know, there's more that I don't, and that somebody else is going to see that better than I do. And that recognition enables us to enter into our discourse with each other with enough humility and curiosity that's what creates the opening through which that kind of magic that's in the we space can actually come forward.
0: So I'm thinking that don't know place, if we relax into it, just that idea of relaxing into that don't know, then it frees up some energy, because we're not self-protecting against the don't know. We're saying, okay, I may not know the whole picture. I don't know enough to be in despair. I don't know enough.
1: Right. We don't know enough to be sure that most of us are in denial. Some of us are facing the darkness. Most of them are sure that everything is going to hell in a handbasket. Relatively few of us are able to be with the momentous and intense nature of what's up, and also be in the not knowing that allows a miracle to come forward. Once we become certain that everything is going to a dark place, we risk becoming a self-fulfilling prophecy of what we fear. We don't want to know that everything is dark and then bring about darkness. We have to get even beyond that. This takes lots of existential courage. That's why this is, it's interesting, it's a book of social commentary, but a lot of it is an existential meeting at the heart with many things that are hard and that challenge us to depth and to growth, but they also bring us beyond some limitations into a sense of wonder, into a sense of possibility, and into a sense of connection with each other, which is what I really hope the book will bring about more than anything.
0: So it really encourages that reaching out in connection to isolate ourselves. It's not a time of isolation. And isolation is a fallacy anyway, because we are all connected, as you pointed out.
1: Yeah. No, there is a place for eco-villages and for communities of, you know, permaculture and, you know, all kinds of resourcefulness has a place. But to become so hermetically sealed, we are in this together. We are in this lifeboat together. In a way, the fiercest thing we can do is to say, you know, I'm living in a new republic of the heart. I'm a revolutionary. You are not going to separate yourself from me. I refuse to be in separation from you. That's the fierceness. That's the voice of love. That's how we are going to reclaim this with the kind of power the moment requires.
0: Thank you so much, Terry, for being with us today and offering your encouragement in these troubled times. I've been here with Terry Patton. He's the author of A New Republic of the Heart, An Ethos for Revolutionaries. And if you want to know more about his work, you can go to his website, terrypatton.com. Terry spells his name TerryPatten, terrypatton.com. Or you can get there through the New Dimensions website, newdimensions.org. I'm Justine Willis-Toms. 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
2: 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Our executive producer is Justine Willis-Toms. 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
6: Coming up on Tech Nation, are you digitally exhausted? I sure am. Let's listen to Dr. Paul Leonardi, a professor of technology management from UC Santa Barbara. His book is Digital Exhaustion: Simple Rules for Reclaiming Your Life. Then some promising news on something that could leave you positively bedbound. I speak with Dr. Jeff Stein from Sidera Therapeutics. They're working on a whole new approach. Wait for it. To replace the current flu shot, which was a valiant effort, but this new approach has been fast-tracked by the FDA. All this coming up on this week's Tech Nation.
7: Let's take five with Moira Gunn. This is 5 Minutes.
6: In 2011, National Geographic Explorer-in-Residence Wade Davis wrote Into the Silence, The Great War, Mallory, and the Conquest of Everest. Today, a full century later, we have satellite imaging and GPS, satellite phones, and the experience of 100 years of climbing. But in the 1920s, what did climbers know about climbing Mount Everest?
8: Well, I knew very, very little more. I mean, you know, Everest had sort of emerged in the last years of the Raj as sort of the third pole. You know, the British and Empire of Explorers had lost the race for the North and South Pole, and here in their very midst was this third pole that rose into the heavens. And so the quest for Everest began really as a sort of a gesture of redemption for an Empire of Explorers that had lost those races. But because of the intervening war, where so much of Britain was destroyed by the Mud of Flanders, it emerged as a kind of a gesture of regeneration for a nation bled white by war. So that was always my interest in the story of George Mallory.
6: In a sense, the empire, the great global empire of Britain, has really been gnawed by the Great War.
8: Well, you know, that was a seminal event of our times. You know, Churchill famously described the Second World War as just second half of the First World War. He called it the 30 Years' War. And he famously said, never was there a war less necessary to fight than the first, or more necessary to win than the second. I became interested in the story of George Mallory really in a serendipitous way. I was traveling 4,000 miles across Tibet as part of an ecological survey in the spring of 96 when the disaster happened on Everest that John Krakauer so powerfully wrote about in his book Into Thin Air. And with me was Daniel Taylor, who was a son and grandson of medical missionaries, and his father had been a great friend of Howard Somerville, who climbed with George Mallory in 1922 and 24. And the very next fall, Daniel and I were back on the east face of Everest, in the Kanchum face, in the Gamma Valley, trying to photograph clouded leopards. And Daniel, in his inimitable way, began to speak of these Englishmen in tweeds reading Shakespeare to each other in the snow at 20,000 feet. And that was the Everest of his imaginings, not the kind of ignoble commercial world of today. And as he spoke to me, I became enchanted by these men. Who were they? And I was never interested in whether George Mallory made it to the top or not on that fateful day. You know, the story goes, on June 8th, 1924, he's spotted by Noel Dell with his young companion, Sandy Irvin, going strong for the top on the Northeast Ridge, with a mist coming in that envelops their memory and myth, and they have never seen or heard from again. The question is, did Mallory make it before he died? And what interested me is what spirit carried him on. In 1921, the reconnaissance of Everest was just that. They had to find the mountain. They had to march 400 miles off the map
9: to find it,
8: to get to the base of a place that had been seen from Kampazong, but never approached by any European. And on that approach march, a high-altitude physiologist by the name of Arthur Kellis, 56 years old, too old for Everest, famously died of exhaustion, and he was buried at a Tibetan fort called Kampazong. Now, according to historians of Everest, in 1921, only one man kept a journal. But I found alive, four doors from the house I was born in Vancouver, the son of a man who did, Oliver Wheeler, unknown, unsung hero of 1921, the man from the Survey of India, seconded to the expedition, the man, not Mallory, it was Wheeler who found the doorway to the mountain, the route up the East Roanoke to the North Col. He was the one who famously found the chink in the armor of Everest. And Wheeler kept a journal. And when I visited his son, he pulled these two volumes off his shelf, and I was breathless. Never before seen by an Everest historian.
6: You've been listening to a 2011 TechNation interview with National Geographic Explorer-in-Residence Wade Davis about his book, Into the Silence, The Great War, Mallory, and the Conquest of Everest. Today, a University of British Columbia anthropology professor, Wade Davis has recently published Magdalena, River of Dreams, A Story of Columbia. I'm Moira Gunn. This is 5 Minutes.
7: 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I'm Paul Lancourt.
6: From San Francisco, I'm Moira Gunn, and this is Tech Nation. Today on Tech Nation, coming to terms with digital exhaustion and what you can do about it. We hear from UC Santa Barbara professor Paul Leonardi. He'll share with us the symptoms as well as the cure. Well, an approach to the cure, that part is up to us. Then, Dr. Jeff Stein from Sidera Therapeutics. He tells us about their effort to replace the annual flu shot. You know, the one which sometimes works? This is a whole new approach, and because of its early results, the FDA has fast-tracked it, and it's now in final phase 3 testing. You'll want to know what makes it so different.
10: TechNation is underwritten in part by MindK, a global software development force in a world where every business can be global, on the web at mindk.com.
6: And now, Dr. Paul Leonardi. Dr. Leonardi, welcome to Tech Nation.
11: It's so great to be here. I'm excited to talk with you today.
6: You know, your 2022 book, the one co-written with Harvard professor Sidal Neely, is The Digital Mindset, What It Really Takes in the Age of Data, Algorithms, and AI. And now we have Digital Exhaustion, Simple Rules for Reclaiming Your Life. Did you switch teams? What's going on here?
11: That's a good question. No, I've always been on the same team. And that team is, how does technology make our lives better? And I think that the simple high-level answer to that question is that technology makes our lives better when we find ways to use it that amplify and help us do the things we want. And sometimes that's communicate with loved ones. Sometimes that's process data faster for work. The problem is the same exact tools that give us all these great capabilities can wear us out. And so if we're not talking about both amplifying the good and reducing the bad, we're not going to get the best out of our tools.
9: Well, I had to laugh when I was thinking about all this, because this is not just about you, although a lot of it is about you, meaning yourself. Yeah, you know, you could be in line at the airport or waiting for something, or just in line at the grocery store or wherever you are. If there is a spare nanosecond, the first thing people do is pick up their phone.
11: That's right.
9: It's like, that's like being by yourself doing nothing is a lost art.
11: We are sucked in. And so many people that I interviewed for this book used the metaphor of a tractor beam, you know, like on Star Trek, right? That's just it's pulling the spaceship in. And that they've got, you know, it's not just our phone, although people talk about their phones a lot, but it's email or LinkedIn. And they say, I want to resist it. I don't want to be on it. But it's just when I have a moment, just like you said at the airport, I pull it out and I look at it and I don't even know why. Or I find myself scrolling through endless numbers of web pages and I don't even know why. And this whole idea of I don't know what's happening to me, but I can't stop is just, I think it's the pervasive feeling of today. And it's really bothersome, isn't it?
9: And we've created it for ourselves, because the moment we get in a state of I'm doing nothing, we're not even consciously going reach for your phone. We're just doing it. The track's been
11: laid. That's right.
9: How do we undo that?
11: Yeah, there's a number of different things that I think we could focus on to think about that. One of the ones that I spent some time talking about in the book that I've actually found really helpful myself is how we approach our technologies with intention. And I know that seems funny, because you're like, of course I pick up my phone because I want to call somebody, or I pick up, you know, I'd open my app because I need to check this. But if you actually look at the data, that's not why people usually pick up their phones. And it's not why we usually get on our apps, right? It may start that way, but we quickly move into all these other areas that we never thought we would. And partly it's the tools are designed that way. You know, they're designed to suck us in. You know, the way that the sporadic notifications are displayed to us means that we're constantly looking to our phone to see, did something pop up? You know, get that dopamine hit that everybody likes to talk about these days. And what we have to do is create intentionality around our use. And so sometimes that's saying, okay, I'm going to pick up my phone and there are three tasks that I'm going to do with my phone. And the simple art of saying that and saying, okay, I need to check my email and return these two emails. And then I need to go and log in and review this file. And then I want to go see if my daughter posted something on TikTok. If you can just say, there are three tasks that I'm going to do, then when you're done with those tasks, you're confronted with a choice. I told myself there was only three things I was going to do. Now, do I stop or do I keep going? But if you don't start with that intention, you just roll into the next thing and the next thing. And it's that endless cycle of news and data and, you know, and pings and notifications, and you just never stop. So intentionality is really, really important.
9: Now, you write about the exhaustion triad: attention, inference, and emotion. Let's go there.
11: Okay. So the reason that I went there to start was that I had been talking with a lot of people that said, my exhaustion is really high and I'm trying to find ways to deal with it. And the most common response that people would give me was, I go on a digital detox. So nowadays I always chuckle and I say, well, how'd your digital detox go? And usually the answer is,
9: I called my friend on my phone.
11: Yeah, right. The answer is either, it was amazing, the 24 hours that I went without looking at my phone. But then I got back to reality and it was like that never happened. Or it was, I never was able to actually do it because I had to pick up my kid from practice and they texted me, or I had to do this work thing and I had to check in super quick because my boss wanted something from me. And the evidence shows that digital detox are just not very effective. And the reason is that it's not our devices that's the problem, right? It's that we are doing things and orienting to our tools in ways that create an underlying dynamic that's really what's at stake and really what's exhausting us. And those underlying dynamics are the three that you just mentioned. So the first one is attention. When we get on our devices, we are forced to constantly switch our attention across multiple inputs. And that attention shifting, what a lot of cognitive scientists call context switching, is extremely mentally exhausting. Somebody described it to me, and I really love this, like a whiteboard. You know, we think that we're really good at writing something on a whiteboard and then we erase it and we can just move on to the next thing. But there's always a residue on the whiteboard, right? That's left over. We can't fully erase everything that we wrote. And that's what our mental switching is like. We're sort of stuck in what we did before and where we're going next and constantly making switches between data inputs or between different interfaces. Even something as small as going from Zoom to Microsoft Teams, where the buttons are in slightly different places and it's a little bit of a different command to share your screen, all of those micro switches exhaust us. And then to, you know, then think too, you're getting an email from your sister during your workday, and maybe you're responding to that, but you got to pull yourself out of work mode into sister mode. And then you're getting a text message from your boss while you're at the grocery store. So you're pulling yourself out of grocery store mode into work mode again. And those switches across those various arenas of our lives are also really exhausting. So it's not that paying attention is the problem. It's that switching our attention constantly in this information matrix that we live in is super exhausting. So that's the first piece, which is attention. The second piece is inference. And inference is about taking incomplete data and trying to fill in the pieces. And it turns out that's a really exhausting activity. It's exhausting cognitively and it's exhausting emotionally. And the digital world makes it seem like we have all of the data that are there, but we don't. So think about a report that you might get. The report will tell you, you know, what the conclusion was and maybe a little bit about the method, but we don't know why somebody picked this particular thing to focus on, or we don't know why they chose to highlight this particular outcome. So we're constantly making these inferences about, oh, okay, I bet they did this because of this, or I bet they did that because of this. Think about Instagram. You go on there and you see people living their best lives because they tend to profile the best parts of their lives, of course. And so we're constantly making inferences about them. We're making inferences about ourselves. Well, my life isn't so good. I don't have these great pictures of a bike trip through France to post on Instagram like they do. And so inferences have this cognitive and emotional toll that they take on us. And we live in this world in which we're constantly having to make inferences of everything. And then the final piece, of course, is emotion. And, you know, what we see is that our interactions with our digital devices elicit strong emotions from us. There's lots of fear of missing out. There's anxiety about, am I doing the right thing? Are people perceiving me in the right way? There's excitement. Every time, you know, Apple comes out with a new iPhone, people get really excited about it. But all those emotions that are getting piqued constantly by information inputs and devices and new pieces of data are exhausting. So the real trick is, I think, to identify, if we understand that attention, inference, and emotion are the things that are exhausting us, then we can think about how do we reorient to our technologies? How do we use them in ways that help us to blunt the effects of these drivers?
9: You're listening to Tech Nation. I'm Moira Gunn, and my guest today is Dr. Paul Leonardi. He is a professor of technology management at UC Santa Barbara, and you might know him from his earlier book, The Digital Mindset. I'm speaking with him today about his new one, Digital Exhaustion, Simple Rules for Reclaiming Your Life. I gotta say, some of these I just love, like this one about, what is it? Oh, triage the digital emergency room. That's a good one. I mean, some triage sometime.
11: Yeah. Well, of course, not everything that we do and not every piece of information or email or request that we get is the same level of severity. And the reason that, you know, I talked about this in terms of triage is I did a project a number of years ago with a large children's hospital, and they were constantly receiving sick kids that would come in from community hospitals that didn't have high level pediatric facilities. And they, the transport nurses, constantly talked about the need to identify who is the highest priority patient. And we need to make sure we get those high priority patients in, because if we admit someone who doesn't really need to be here, we're stealing a bed from someone who does. And I think that's a good metaphor, although I don't want to suggest that our email inbox is like an emergency room in that sense. But I think it's a good metaphor for how we live our lives in this digital world, is that we're constantly inundated by requests. And those requests come from peers, coworkers, family, friends, companies, you name it. And one way to reclaim our sanity is really to take stock and say, which ones of these need my attention right now and which ones of these don't? And it turns out that we get a lot of stuff that just doesn't need our attention right away, even though it masquerades as needing our attention. We also tend to overestimate, and there's good research on this, how urgent we think other people's requests are. So you can read an email from someone that says, hey, I'd like your help with this. And we think, oh no, I need to help them right now. When in most cases, if they really need our help now, they'll tell us. So waiting is a huge tool that we have in our toolkit. And if we wait, just sort of take a beat before we respond, and sometimes that beat is just a couple minutes, sometimes it might be a day, we can craft more meaningful responses to people on our own time, rather than being disrupted and respond when we think they need it, that fulfill what they want, which then creates sort of a virtuous cycle in which they're not going to come back to us so quickly because we gave them a more thoughtful answer. It's when we respond really quickly to those things that aren't high a priority and we treat them as if they are, that then, you know, I was fast and incomplete, which then means you're going to respond again asking me for more information. And that email comes again when you're interrupting me from doing something, and we get into a vicious cycle. And we can really break that cycle by just doing a triage and waiting a little bit.
9: What you've been saying actually hits me in one way, which I think is very important. We keep looking at the technology to avoid digital exhaustion, but we need to look at ourselves. Who am I? How do I want to spend my time? Mm-hmm. What's my best use of me? And that's the hard part here, because it's all kind of snuck up on us and it's everywhere.
11: It is. I think as humans, we were not built to process the amount of data that is thrown at us every day. We weren't. And, you know, we have more connections with people than anthropologists say we should have with people, right? Like, we are just in this information environment that never stops. And you're absolutely right that the question is just about, given that I can't do it all, where do I place my bets? Where do I say this is important and this isn't? And that again goes back to this rhetoric of a digital detox, you know, that somehow like it's our tools that are the problem. Our tools are great, but if we don't figure out ways to use them thoughtfully, mindfully, and in the capacity that's going to energize us rather than wear us out, that's when we're sunk.
9: And I love this exercise. Stop using half your tools.
11: Yeah, it's a fun one. And I get a lot of pushback from that one, let me tell you, when I talk about it. So the first rule in the book of the eight simple rules is stop using half your tools. And most people say, well, right, sure, of course, no way. Because I think we really believe that all of these tools that we're using are there because we need them.

0: right, for all these tools is that the companies find out, well, what's the minimum amount that somebody can charge on their credit card without getting approval? And then, you know, the manager of this group can buy 5 seats to our tool. So you end up having all of these disconnected kinds of devices and applications across the organization when, you know, we could just be using one. So in some ways, if you take an inventory like that, which many of the people I've worked with have done, you start to realize, wait a second, we're using way more technology than we need to be using. But also in our home lives. One woman that I worked with named Shireen, she was telling me about how she's in marketing, and she uses about 3 different image processing kinds of tools. And I said, wow, they must all have really distinct capabilities. And she paused for a minute and said, well, you know, they don't actually. I mean, one of them is more powerful than the other two, but not really. So I said, well, why are you using these? Well, at my other job, I learned this one, and then I learned this one later, and everybody in my, you know, kind of in my group uses this one. And when she thought about it, she said, I can actually do almost everything I need on the one tool, and I can get rid of the other ones. So just reducing the number of tools in our tool set helps us not to have to switch so much between different applications. It helps us not to have to learn the functionality and the interfaces of these different tools. It means we get used to seeing information in one way rather than in 3 different ways. And the simple act of going through your list and culling the ones that you don't need really helps to reduce our exhaustion. And we have way more power than we think.
1: Now, here's a phenomenon that exists inside or outside tech. It's energy vampires. And they love tech. They just surround you and pull you and give you, it's like, how do you recognize them? How do you deal with them?
0: Mm-hmm. Well, energy vampires, I would say, are the kind of people who are constantly hitting us up for stuff. You know, they're constantly asking for information. They're asking for favors. They're giving us little dribs and drabs of information at one time rather than telling us the full story. And so one of the strategies for having to deal with these people is to approach them more holistically. So I'll give you an example. A number of parents that I talked with, because there's a whole chapter in the book on parenting in the digital age, told me this story about carpooling. And, you know, they've got a couple of kids. They're constantly shuffling kids around between band practice and soccer and school and, you know, all of the doctor's visits and these sorts of things. And they rely and ask for assistance from other parents to help get their kids places, which is totally reasonable. But they will not coordinate, for example, you know, for the week, but they'll get 5 texts saying, okay, well, tomorrow, who's going to pick this person up at what time and where they need to go?
1: Yeah.
0: Right. So you might think, okay, well, that sounds like my life and that's just inevitable. That's the complexity of running around a bunch of kids today. But one way of reorienting to that, right, not getting those little bites from those energy vampires constantly, is to have a phone call once a week. Call up the 2 or 3 people or that you carpool with and say, let's look at the week on our calendar together. And we can then map out who's going to be doing what when, and we don't have to coordinate with 15, 20, 30 texts throughout the week because we're doing it all at one time. And that has a sneaky positive side effect that lots of people report, which is that when they have deeper, longer interactions with other people like that, even if it's just over coordinating about your kid's schedule, they report feeling more energized because I talked to this person and I looked in their eyes and I saw they were really nice. And we, of course, had some banter about, oh, can you believe this? And isn't this amazing? And I felt a connection with them. But when you only ever coordinate with someone with 3-word texts all day long about who's going to pick up the kids and where, you have a lot of connection points, but you don't feel connected. And that's an energy suck. So one of the big ways, the lessons of dealing with these energy vampires is don't let them take little bites and nibbles from you all the time. And if you can reorient to having a more robust relationship where you're dealing with sort of a complexity of things at once so that you don't have to have those micro level interactions all week, you're going to be doing much better.
1: I have to say that I have a real energy vampire in my life because we all organized. Everything's on this one thing and you can just go and look at it and you know where to go. So there's much less thing. If you adjust it, everybody can see it and all of this. And she refuses to deal with it. She's still doing it. And I'm like, how do we?

0: Let me get this person out of here. And it's like, sometimes they just don't want to play that way.
1: Yeah, you gotta send that person letmegooglethatforyou.com.
0: Yeah, there you go.
1: Right, yeah.
0: I've been speaking with Dr. Paul Leonardi, the author of Digital Exhaustion. We'll talk more after a break.

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In the second half of our show, a promising replacement for the current flu shot. Yes, you heard that right. I'll speak with Dr. Jeff Stein, the CEO of Cidara Therapeutics. He'll tell us how it's different and how they're testing it right now. Stay with us.

0: You're listening to Tech Nation. I've been speaking with UC Santa Barbara professor Paul Leonardi. His book is Digital Exhaustion, Simple Rules for Reclaiming Your Life. Very important here is parents and their kids and their interaction with all this technology. Mm-hmm. You say ditch the devices in front of your kids.
1: Yeah. I always want to just make sure to clarify, I'm not a developmental psychologist, right? So I don't feel qualified talking about what's good for kids, especially in the pre-adolescent, adolescent age. But what I can say, having talked with lots of parents, is that they report a tremendous amount of guilt associated with being on their devices in front of their kids. And guilt, one of those strong emotions that we talked about, is a source of exhaustion. And what is perhaps even more guilt-inducing for many of the parents that I've spoken with is that their kids will tell them, I wish you weren't on your devices so much. It sends me a signal that you are more interested in what's going on your phone than with me. Or even more difficult are the ones parents tell me where their kids say, oh, I know you have to do it because it's work. And that makes parents, many, feel very guilty because it's sending a message that work is much more important than you are. I think the big point that I want people to take away is that our kids are always watching. And they see when we're on devices. And two things happen when they see that role modeling kind of behavior. One is that they begin to think that, yeah, what you're doing is more important than me. And second, they learn that it's okay to be on your devices all the time. So a lot of the parents that I've talked to and worked with over the years have tried to do things like set up a mommy homework hour. So the kids have their homework that they're doing and, you know, the parent might sit right next to them. And let's say this is the mom in this case, and sitting down and I've got a little more work stuff that I need to do, or I need to coordinate with some of my own friends for something we're going to do tomorrow. And I'll do it during that time. So just like you're doing your homework, there's a dedicated spot, I'm doing it, and then we're putting our devices away and we're being with each other. And that doing that tends to make parents feel much better. And it's also sending that message to our children that, hey, social interaction, being here with each other is important.
0: Now, this is something that is brand new. Even without it, we had complete digital exhaustion everywhere. But now, no matter where we turn, no matter where we look, there's AI. There's artificial intelligence.
1: Oh, yeah.
0: Do we have AI exhaustion now, too?
1: I think we do. I certainly do. And I'm someone who studies AI for a living. I have been working with companies, with people around sort of the human side of technology use for 25 years now. And I've never seen anything like the present moment that we're in. And I don't mean the technological revolution that's happening. I mean the obsession with the technological revolution that's happening. You can't go 5 seconds without hearing somebody talk about AI or seeing your LinkedIn feed filled with stuff about AI or hearing the news that AI is going to replace your jobs or somebody asking you, can you believe what kids are doing with ChatGPT these days? We are hyped as a society on AI at the moment. And the talk about it, not the technology even, but just the talk about it is exhausting. So my message to a lot of people is just cool it. Like the technology's here. I think it's going to be fairly revolutionary in many ways. Other ways it won't be. But it doesn't help to talk about it all the time. We're stressing people out and people are getting sick of it. So the talk is real and the talk is problematic. But then there's the actual use of it. And I've got a couple of anecdotes that I'd love to share. The first is that it's like state of the art today seems to be, how can I take two little bullet points that I've written and turn them into two long paragraphs? And I see this all the time. I see this with my students. I see this with, you know, people that reach out to me to ask questions about a prior book. Like you can tell how much of this stuff is AI generated because there's really like one kernel of interesting information in there and then a bunch of fluff that's been built around it. And I think we're in this excitement phase that we've got this new tool that can just create a bunch of text or images. And so everybody thinks, oh, I look more sophisticated if I give a longer answer to this question, or I give a more pumped up version of this to somebody. But the reality is we are creating such a deluge of content. And that deluge of content is going to come back and haunt us in huge ways. The kind of slop that's out there because of this, the lengthening of reports that are happening in organizations right now, based on estimates that I've seen with people that I've worked with, they're saying, you know, I'm getting things back that are anywhere between 60 and 80% longer than what I used to get. Now, you know, nobody's reading that either, right? Because they're just sticking that into ChatGPT and asking for a summary. So we're in this weird phase where we think, okay, well, these tools are great at expansion. And then people that are seeing all this deluge of content are like, well, these tools should help with it, with compaction also. That's not a good use of AI. I think the way that AI actually could be really useful for us is if it can integrate into our workflows, whether at home, at work, right? Doesn't really matter. In ways that can keep us focused on a task and keep our mind in one area without having to switch so much, or help us from making so much inference. That's where it's going to help us. So today, you know, let's say I'm working on a report. I'll be in Microsoft Excel crunching some numbers, and then I'll switch over to Google Docs where I'm actually creating some prose, and then I have to read some PDFs. So I'm constantly switching across lots of applications, and I'm moving from writing to reading to summarization to, you know, arithmetic. And all of those changes in technology and context and data sources are exhausting, like we talked about. So one of the things that AI tools can actually be really good at, and I think they're getting better, is being able to predict, oh, here's information that Paul needs based on the thing that he's writing now. So I don't have to break that flow of work to stop and say, okay, well, now I need to go to Google and I need to search for all of these things. I need to read them. But here's a quick summary of an article that could be really useful. Do you want to take a break and read this? If we can do more of those kinds of integrations that allow us to stop that context switching so much and reduce the need for inference, that's where AI could be a huge boon in our work and in our lives. We're not quite there yet, but that's where I want to see it go.
0: Well, I have every confidence that people can pick up their technology and order your book. I'm just afraid they're too digitally exhausted to read it.
1: Yeah, I do understand the irony of writing a piece of content about digital exhaustion, especially one they might download digitally. So what I've tried to do is, you know, keep it relatively straightforward. You know, we've got eight simple rules about how we can handle our exhaustion. And if you really want to cut to the chase, one of my favorite parts of the book is the appendix in the back, because it says, given where you're at with your attention, inference, and emotion, here are the rules that are likely to be most useful for you. Maybe rule 1, 3, and 5, if you're really experiencing a lot of exhaustion from switching between applications all the time. And if that's the case, then you can do kind of a quick read of those.
0: Well, I'll tell you, if you don't have time pretty soon, just call him. He'll tell you. And then, no, that was the wrong advice.
1: No,
0: I'm 30 years out of date. No, please don't call. I love it. Well, Dr. Leonardi, thank you so much for coming in. Really appreciate it.
1: It's been great being with you and chatting this morning. I appreciate it.
0: My guest today is UC Santa Barbara professor, Dr. Paul Leonardi. His book is Digital Exhaustion, Simple Rules for Reclaiming Your Life. It's published by Riverhead Books. I'm Moira Gunn. You're listening to Tech Nation. Flu season. Don't you hate it? But where do you come down on getting a flu shot that doesn't work? Or get one that might? Or don't bother and pray? Well, some very good news may be coming your way. Dr. Jeff Stein is the president and CEO of Cidara Therapeutics. Well, Dr. Stein, welcome to the program.
2: Well, thank you, Moira.
0: Now, it's that time of year, and everybody keeps being asked if they're going to get a flu shot, if they already have one, if they're not even going to bother, given whether it will be effective or not. It's good to know that we're actually making progress on a whole new approach, which is showing real promise. But let's start with all getting on the same page here. Remind us, every year, every flu season, why don't our traditional flu shots work very well?
2: Well, the reason for that, Moira, is that every year there is a new type of, or new combination of flu viruses that emerge. And it's unpredictable. We do our best, or others do their best in trying to identify that. One way to do that is look at the Southern Hemisphere. So, you know, their flu season is the Northern Hemisphere summer. And so we can get an idea. But, you know, traditional seasonal flu vaccines are at best a best guess at what flu strains might emerge. And there's a multitude of different flu strains. And so we make a guess at that. It takes about, you know, 4 to 6 months to manufacture a traditional flu vaccine. And these are the ones that you've probably read about, you know, incubating the virus in chicken eggs, which, you know, well, we can get to later with pandemic influenza. You know, bird flu hitting chickens is not a good sign for manufacturing flu vaccines. But most of the time, we don't get it 100% right. And in fact, on average, the seasonal vaccine we all receive is between 40 and 50% effective.
0: Now, none of us want the flu. And for some of us, it's really serious to get the flu.
2: That's right. Especially those that cannot mount an effective immune response. So flu vaccines, like every other vaccine, rely on your ability or our ability to generate a response, an antibody response to the vaccine. You know, what a vaccine is either, you know, a protein, an attenuated virus, a live virus, or a piece of RNA that generates those proteins, which your immune system has to respond to. Millions of Americans do not have a robust immune response. And these can be anybody over 65 years of age, where you go have what is called immune senescence, or just a weakened immune system that cannot mount an effective response. You could be immune compromised. You could be a cancer patient. You can be on immunosuppressive regimens if you have autoimmune disease. Or you can be in what is called a high-risk group, where you have some type of, you know, heart, lung, or kidney issue that renders you very susceptible to the flu virus. So in total, this is upwards of 50 million people in the United States that simply do not respond well to the traditional vaccines. And CD388 was designed especially with this population in mind.
0: Well, let's get to CD388. That is what Cidara's drug candidate treatment, I don't know how we want to talk about it, because for one thing, it's not a vaccine. What is it?
2: Yeah, CD388 is simply a long-acting antiviral drug. So it does not require an immune response to be effective. Now, there are other antiviral drugs, other good flu drugs, but they have to be administered once a day. That is fine for if you get the flu and you are you know you have the flu and you have about a 48-hour window for those flu drugs to be effective. That is not practical to provide long-term protection for an entire flu season. You just can't be taking these drugs, whether oral or injectable, every single day for 6 months. So CD388 was designed differently. We actually combined a very potent flu antiviral drug directed against influenza and attached it to a fragment of a human antibody. The antibody does not elicit any immune response. It's simply there to provide what is called long half-life or long exposure. So basically, CD388 is a highly potent antiviral, anti-flu drug that can be administered once a flu season to provide effective long-term protection. And because it targets a universally conserved target, meaning something on the surface of the flu virus that is identical in every single flu virus, we don't have to change the drug every year to try to match the strains. So it was designed specifically to target this one part of the virus that does not change from strain to strain.
0: So if I can say it in sort of a non-scientific way, if I understand it, is in a sense you're giving me this portion of an antibody I might have created had I a flu shot traditionally, if my immune system could have reacted that way and taken it on and say, hey, we're going to give this to you. And it's going to be there if that virus shows up anytime in the next how many weeks. It'll fight it. It'll see it because there are parts of the flu virus which don't change every season. And so that's important. And the fact that this isn't there permanently, it actually will go away.
2: That's right. Yeah, the part of the antibody portion of CD388 is actually derived from the antibodies we all have in our bodies, right? And so it's very safe because it's very similar to what we already have. We are using that simply to provide that long half-life. There is no requirement to generate an immune response. The effective part of the molecule is that antiviral drug that we attach to that fragment of the antibody. And that drug is what targets this invariant part of the flu virus so that you have this really potent combination of something that is already in our bodies that provides this very long half-life combined with a very potent small molecule inhibitor that is universally conserved against the flu virus.
0: And it doesn't matter then that the flu virus is changing and changing and changing. This is a portion of it that never changes. So Sidera is after that.
2: Exactly, eyeball on that.
0: Okay, so now last season you went through the mid-stage trial, phase two. What did you do in that trial? And what did you learn?
2: Yeah, the objective of our phase 2B study, and it's phase 2B is a large study. This was 5,000 participants in this study, so not a traditional small phase 2 study. The objective was to select one of three doses to take into phase 3. And when we initially designed that study, it was simply a dose selection study. We did not anticipate that it would be, even with 5,000 participants, that would be sufficiently powered to really generate a statistically significant difference. But we were surprised last year. It was the worst flu season in the last 15 years. And while we would never wish for bad flu seasons, it's not a bad thing if you're running a big clinical trial. What that enabled us to do is actually determine with extreme statistical significance that CD388 worked at every one of those three doses we tested. The highest dose conferred upwards of 76% protection, which is nearly double the average protection of the flu virus, of the traditional seasonal flu vaccine against the seasonal strains of the virus. So that was really pleasantly surprising and remarkable. And moreover, this was the highest dose. You typically do a dose range, which we did. With traditional small molecule drugs, there's a trade-off. Obviously, the higher the dose, the more effective. But often that goes hand in hand with decreased tolerability, more safety issues. Because of the special design of CD388, we designed it to not penetrate inside of human cells. So we don't get the same type of off-target toxicities. And so what we noted is that we have this great high dose that works tremendously well, but without the traditionally expected increase in tolerability issues.
0: Okay, that was phase two. And you said, wait a minute, we doubled what the traditional flu shot could do. This is terrific. Now, FDA and any other regulatory agency you're working with, since there are many all around the world. Every country has its own. Okay, now we need to go into phase three. This is the final one before you can get approved. And you've just started now, but you've had this protocol laid out. You figured out what you were going for here. How is it different?
2: Very important question. So we have interacted very frequently with the FDA on the design of our clinical program. And as initially contemplated, our phase three was going to take that best dose, the 76.1% effective dose, into a large study, a 6,000 participant study. And the initial target population was the high risk and immune compromised, those that need it most. In our correspondence with the FDA, after they reviewed these stunning results from the phase 2B study, they actually asked us to expand the patient population to include anybody over 65 years of age, because they recognized the importance of a drug like this in that large population. That's right. So the phase 2B study was in healthy, normal individuals, unvaccinated between 18 and 65. The phase 3 study, as we initially planned, was going to include the high risk and immune compromised. The FDA, after reviewing our phase 2 results, asked us to add to that high risk and immune compromised population, anybody over 65.
0: And while most of our listeners aren't familiar with the FDA, they don't usually come back and ask you to do anything. They just say, yes, we're listening, and okay, we're not here to ask you to do things, So this is a very, very remarkable, situation. You're in the flu season now. It's pretty short in one regard in terms of a clinical trial. When do you expect to see results? When might this, look forward to some kind of approval?
2: Well, our plan is to conduct the study in the Northern Hemisphere starting this season, as you indicated, that traditionally starts at the end of September. And then next spring and summer. So as we announced last week, we started enrolling our 6,000 subject phase 3 clinical trial. This is in the Northern Hemisphere. We expect to enroll that between now, as we just started, through early December. So very similar to last year when we enrolled 5,000 participants from the end of September to the beginning of December. This year, we started last week. We expect to complete enrollment by the first week of December. Hopefully, that will coincide with the peak of the flu season. So we expect and hope, as typically is the case, peak flu season typically starts in late December. So it could start early. We don't see signs of that yet, which is good, because you want to enroll all of your participants before the flu season starts in earnest. Now, to get to the initial part of your question, how long will the study take? We expect we'll have to go into the Southern Hemisphere as well, starting spring and summer of next year. So based on that assumption, CD388 could be prepared for approval in early 2028.
0: Recently, the FDA commissioner announced a very new thing, a priority review voucher that could be issued for conditions that are really important to the population. Is there any opportunity there?
2: Yes. You're referring to the commissioner's National Priority Review Voucher, or CNPV. This is a pilot program that was announced several months ago. And the commissioner just last month provided some more clarity that they expect to award between 5 and 10 of these. And the intent is to reduce the review time from the traditional 10 months review period to down to 2 months. That's a big deal to say, and it is going to be reserved for, as you know, as belied by the name, priority review for the most important drugs. So in his remarks, Marty McCarry mentioned that one of their priorities is for a universal flu preventative. So notable to us, he did not say vaccine. So flu preventative, which is exactly what CD388 is.
0: So Sidera is out here waving his hand. Us, you could award it to us. We could get there faster. That would be great. That would be just great. So we'll watch this space. Watch this space. But germane to just the everyday person, where what we're looking at here is you still got to get a flu shot. It's just a new and different kind of flu shot could be far more effective, and it works in a different way. Now, I need everyone to understand that Sidera is not a one-trick pony. You're working on other things. One thing that doesn't seem like the flu is you're working on treating solid tumors. What are you looking at? Where are you going with Sidera here?
2: Yes, we have an early-stage pipeline in oncology, and the very attributes that make CD388 particularly effective against influenza are also important in oncology. When you think of some of the challenges in developing cancer drugs, they're very, very similar. You have typically small molecules that are administered at the highest dose possible, but then you always bump into toxicities. So this is what makes cancer so challenging, is that often the effective dose is also the toxic dose. So because of CD388's special design and properties, we can take those small molecule drugs, and by attaching them to the antibody fragment, we can render them such that they do not penetrate cells and they don't generate these off-target toxicities. And so we have a very exciting early-stage program. The most advanced molecule is CB0421, and we hope to put that into the clinic and test it in what is called triple-negative breast cancer.
0: So it's the same. It's the same pony. It's just got more than one trick. Or is it one trick? One trick applied different
2: That's
0: ways.
2: Right.
0: I don't know. I don't know where I'm going with this, but you know where I'm going with this. I think it's so exciting. And Dr. Stein, thank you for coming in and speaking with us. I hope you'll come back and see us again.
2: Well, thank you, Moira.
0: Dr. Jeff Stein is the president and CEO of Sidera Therapeutics. 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
1: On the next Fresh Air, the bra-burning feminist protesters at the 1968 Miss America pageant? That was just a myth. Bras were never burned. But the pageant did ignite a battle over beauty, race, and power that still echoes today. We talk with historian Mickey McElyea about her new book, Liberation Summer. Join us.
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0: Shaboozy talking about his new album, The Outlaw, Sherry Lee, and Other Western Tales. Thank you so much.
1: Thank you so much. 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
0: This is Weekend Edition from NPR News. I'm Aisha Roscoe. Yeehaw!
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1: Might Parkland shooting survivor and gun control activist David Hogg be the future of the Democratic Party?
2: Well, people that are in party leadership and everything say that they care about fighting back against Donald Trump. It doesn't really feel like they're doing much to fight back other than saying, here's my strongly worded letter. Right? People want fighters.
1: Hear from David Hogg on the next morning edition from NPR News.
3: I'm Windsor Johnston with these headlines. President Trump says the U.S. has paused a possible military strike against Iran. In a post on social media, Trump said Iran and other Middle Eastern countries asked Washington to hold off because the outlines of a deal had been reached. Tehran has not commented. Spokane is under evacuation orders as dozens of wildfires burn across Washington state. The National Guard has been activated to help displace residents while hot, dry, and windy conditions continue to fuel the flames. Authorities in Idaho say at least three people are dead after a shooting at a fast food restaurant in Twin Falls on Saturday afternoon. The motive remains under investigation. I'm Windsor Johnston, NPR News in Washington.

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1: Growing up in working-class Belfast, his father's record collection of American rhythm and blues influenced young George Ivan Morrison to start a band at the age of 12. In just a moment, we'll hear about the sites you can visit on the Van Morrison Trail in Northern Ireland. Adventure travel planner Neil Lapping is back with us from Glasgow to recommend his favorite places in Europe for a spectacular hike with classic views. And from Edinburgh, Madeline Potter helps us understand the variety of Roma communities you might come across in Europe and in America, and to understand how their stories set them apart from other communities around the world, like the people she grew up with in Romania. Imagine you're in Belfast, Northern Ireland, and it's a marvelous night for a moon dance. And then you meet a brown-eyed girl. Singer-songwriter Van Morrison was born and raised in Belfast. His legendary status around the world has prompted his hometown to capitalize on their most famous musical hero by creating a self-guided Van Morrison trail through the city. Irish guide Lynn Corkin joins us now for a look at Van Morrison's Belfast. Lynn, thanks for joining us.
2: Thank you, Rick. Thanks for having me.
1: So Van Morrison, born in 1945, started his first band. It was Them, right? In 1964. And now the city of Belfast actually has a trail for tourists remembering the city Morrison grew up in. He was a youth in the 1950s. What was Belfast like back in the 50s, and what impact did that have on Van Morrison's music?
2: Well, Them was the first band he came to prominence with, but he had a couple of show bands style skiffle groups before that, the Monarchs and the Sputniks, and it was the time for skiffle music, you know, like a group of guys get together and just play with whatever they can, improvise with washboards, you know, that sort of thing. But Van was born into Belfast 1945. The war has just ended. In fact, he has a song called Wild Children. We were the wild children born in 1945 when all the soldiers came marching home from war with love looks in their eyes. He was an only child. He was born into a working class community in East Belfast. His father was an electrician in the shipyard, and his mum was a singer around lots of little gospel halls and evangelical type of churches. And recently, she performed in Belfast with her granddaughter, Van's daughter, Shanna, and you can see where he got his voice and his belting blues sensibility from. But anyway, the Belfast he was born into was very much post-war, large parts of the city completely destroyed by the Blitz of 1941, particularly the area he grew up in. And I've got a really personal connection with it because my mum and all her clan grew up just about five streets away. So, you know, it's like walking in my mother and my granny's footsteps when I do the walking tour. So, you know, the shipyard was working at full capacity during the war.
1: So Belfast was a big shipyard. I mean, famously, the Titanic was built there. And in the war, I would imagine it was critical for the British war effort.
2: Absolutely. It produced at least 100 ships for the war effort, lots of munitions, armaments. But
1: if you happen to be a German commander, this would be an important target.
2: Absolutely. And with reference to the war, the government felt Belfast was too far west for German planes and would not be a target. So there was no real evacuation of civilians as happened in other parts of England and Scotland. So when the city was bombed in 1941 in particular, yes, you're right, the target was the shipyard.
1: So now, Harland and Wolff. So Van Morris was born in 45.
2: He was born in 45.
1: The city was rubble. And when he grew up, I would imagine it was a gritty town. It was probably always a gritty town, but then it was a gritty town rebuilding after the bombs.
2: It certainly was a gritty town. Belfast would never have been described as pretty, I suppose, but plenty of character. So, yeah, he was born into the rebuilding era.
1: So what exactly is the Van Morrison Trail? It's about a two-mile walk that connects sites from his life?
2: Yeah, it's a couple of hours walk, and it really is around all these streets of East Belfast, where he was born, where he went to school, where Brown Eyed Girl refers to down in the Hollow, the railroad tracks all along there, and then finishes in Cypress Avenue, which of course he really made famous from his seminal album Astral Weeks in 1968.
1: Our guest right now on Travel with Rick Steves is Lynn Corkin. She's a Blue Badge certified tour guide who specializes in showing the neighborhood's end scenes in Belfast that helped turn Van Morrison into one of the leading rock vocalists and songwriters of our age. Places that sometimes even show up in his lyrics. Van was knighted in 2016 for his role in tourism and for aiding charities in Northern Ireland. We have links to Lynn on Facebook and to the sites of the Van Morrison Trail. You'll find them in the notes for this week's show. That's at ricksteves.com/radio. So let's talk about Belfast that Van Morrison would experience today. What's mm-hmm. what's the vibe in mm-hmm. Belfast today with all of its hard history?
2: Yes, Belfast is a completely transformed city. And I would say he had a little part in it, at least in the sort of peace process, in that in 1995, President Clinton came to Belfast to switch on the Christmas lights. And who did he choose to sing alongside him at the City Hall? Van Morrison. And he sang, and very...
1: Van Morrison and Bill Clinton,
2: and Bill Clinton
1: 1995,
2: Bill,
1: turning on the Christmas lights.
2: Bill Clinton played the saxophone at Belfast City Hall.
1: The city must have gone crazy.
2: Absolutely went crazy. An American president is here. You knew there was something significant going on in terms of what became known as the peace process.
1: Yeah.
2: If an American president is here, it must be coming to an end. And I was there, of course, to see President Clinton and Van Morrison. And significantly, the two songs that Van sang were Days Like This. Mom always said there'd be days like this, and No Religion. And there was not a dry eye in the place.
1: Oh my
2: because
1: goodness.
2: It were just such perfect songs that 1995, you know, it's been going on now 3 decades.
1: Let's get above our tribal
2: If there's anyone that everyone could identify with, no matter what community, it was him.
1: That's a beautiful thing. If one man can rise above all of that sectarian misunderstanding and conflict. This is Travel with Rick Steves. We're talking with Lynn Corkin about Van Morrison's Belfast. Our phone number is 877-333-7425. And Randy's calling from Cleveland in Ohio. Randy, thanks for your call.
3: Hey there, Rick. I'm from Cleveland, Ohio, and I have the Rock and Roll Hall of Fame pretty much in my backyard, and I'm a big Van Morrison fan. And I was wondering, where are some of the most notable or best music venues or bars that Van Morrison was known to play at early in his career in either Belfast or anywhere in Northern Ireland?
2: Well, the main one that he played when he was in Them, you know, he's the lead singer of Them, and there was legendary gigs in a venue called the Maritime, which no longer exists, sadly. But, you know, in his early career, he would have played in a lot of little church halls or cricket clubs, stuff like that. But really, it was the Maritime. I mean, the site is still there, but it's not a music club anymore. But one of his most famous concerts was in the Grand Opera House in Belfast, and there is a live album, fantastic live album, Live at the Opera House. I think it was from about 1980s, I think. He was inducted into the Hall of Fame in 1993, I believe.
3: Yes, I think so.
2: Yeah. Thank you for calling.
1: Thanks, Randy. It must be fun to live in Cleveland with the Rock and Roll Hall of Fame in your backyard. Thanks, Randy.
3: Thank you.
1: Lynn, we could talk about a lot of sites in Belfast, the Titanic, wonderful Titanic exhibit, and the City Hall, and the beautiful pubs, the Crown Liquor Salon, and the Ulster Museum. So impressive. But let's stick with the Van Morrison Trail. As you walk along the Van Morrison Trail, designed for tourists, designed for fans of Van Morrison, I imagine you've done it many times.
2: I have, yeah.
1: What are a few of the sites that you'd see that are particularly impressive and memorable for you?
2: Well, the most memorable would be Cypress Avenue, because within that section of East Belfast, you know, the street that he grew up in, the street that my mom and all her family grew up in, would have been a very typical working class street. And Cypress Avenue was a magical place. It was only about 3 streets away, but it was just a magical place. Tree-lined doctors, ministers of the church lived there. And for Van Morrison, it was very much into the mystic, you know, a place of contemplation, a place of... sounds like some romantic liaisons as well in Cypress Avenue.
1: Does it have the same character now as it did when Van Morrison was inspired by it?
2: It's still a beautiful street. And then many years after he wrote that, just a few years ago, my mum said, I hear you all playing that song Cypress Avenue a lot. Did I ever tell you that Daddy proposed to me in Cypress Avenue? And it just seemed to fit perfectly because, again, for her, it was a magical place to go and walking with your love. You know, you didn't go to bars in the days of my mum's courting days. You went and had a nice walk, and they went in Cypress Avenue. And my mum had never heard of Van Morrison, but it just seems a perfect story that my existence is due to Cypress Avenue when my dad proposed to mum, and then they got married, and then they had all these Van Morrison fans as children.
4: And now when you hear that song, it's like it was written for you.
2: It was written for me. And I could never have imagined when I first heard his music way back in the late 70s that one day I'd be a tour guide and I'd be taking people around the Van Morrison Trail. And again about Cypress Avenue, on his 70th birthday, 31st of August 2015, somebody had the bright idea. Imagine if you could get Van Morrison to sing in Cypress Avenue on his 70th birthday. And he did. Two shows, sold out. Magical. People came from around the world. He's very proud to be a Belfast man. In fact, when he was knighted by, I think, Prince Charles in 2016, he was very happy and proud when he came out, and he was with his daughter Shanna, who was born in 1970, 71, something like that. She sings with him too. And he said to the journalists, "Not bad for a blue-eyed soul singer from Belfast. Sir Van Morrison, I am now." He seemed very tickled by that. Oh, he is Sir Van Morrison. Yeah. And of course, one of his most famous songs is "Here Comes the Night." So it was all now "Here Comes the Night," K-N-I-G-H-T.
4: Oh, "Here Comes the Night." Yeah, That's perfect. I get a sense as a citizen of Belfast, you're pretty proud of Van Morrison.
2: I am so proud. I love his music so much, but I feel he has transformed our image of our city. Uh-huh. It used to be that blues songs were about Route 66 and the Mississippi and Chicago and all that. Nobody sang songs about Belfast.
4: Right.
2: Nobody made art out of those mean streets, but Van Morrison did.
4: Beautiful. Thanks so much, Lynn Corkin.
2: You're welcome. Thank you for having me.

0: That's a quick sample of the Caledonian soul music of a very early Van Morrison piece from 1965, when he sang with a band called Them. They brought the hard-driving blues rock to a West Belfast seaman's hostel called the Maritime Hotel, before Van set off on his own solo career. Up next, we head to Scotland to learn about the Roma communities of Europe with Maddie Potter. And we'll help you get some serious steps in on your own with adventure travel planner Neil Lapping. He recommends his favorite hiking trails to offer a classic taste of the most scenic corners of Europe. It's Travel with Rick Steves.
1: This is Christine Rambo. 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As a community, we need to rally around our public radio station.
0: There's a legend that says when God was sharing his gifts with the peoples of the world, the Romani showed up late. So they were given the whole world to wander instead. It wasn't until Madeline Potter was in her 20s that she began to discover how the Romani history was intertwined with her own family story. Growing up in post-communist Romania, her childhood dreams of traveling came before she knew that, prior to the Second World War, her relatives on her father's side had largely been nomads. Some eluded being sent to prison camps like Dachau. Some didn't. As Maddie investigated the stories of various groups of Romani travelers, she found histories that were inextricably linked, including by being misunderstood, harassed, and deported. She's written The Roma, a traveling history to provide a personal portrait of the Romani people, where they've traveled, where they've settled, and what it means to be Romani today. She's back with us today on Travel with Rick Steves to take a closer look at some of the Roma communities in Europe and in the U.S. Maddie, it's good to talk to you again.
2: It's really good to be here. Thank you so much, Rick, for having me.
0: We encounter Roma people in our travels, and we don't realize that the Roma community is vast and it is disparate. Is that the word? There's sort of a diaspora of the Roma community. In a nutshell, tell us the story of where the Roma people originated and where they are now.
2: The Roma originated in northern India, roughly what is today the territory of Rajasthan and also Pakistan. They migrated westwards, roughly the 11th century, and then now they are widely spread across Europe, North America, but also more broadly in Latin America, for example. There's a big community of Romani people in Brazil. So there are Romani communities across the world, but all Roma originate from northern India.
0: And Maddie, when you wrote your book, it's a traveling history.
2: It is.
0: When I read a history book, I expect a chronology.
2: Yes. You know,
0: and it's a 1,000-year story. It started here and then this, then this, then that. But your book is based on geographical regions, on countries.
2: It is.
0: Without the chronology.
2: Yeah.
0: And that's not accidental, is it?
2: It's not. It's very deliberate, because I was hoping to trace that, to pay tribute to that history of nomadism, to trace that sense of movement that has been associated with the Romani people, but also to trace my own journey. So the book begins in Britain, where I live now, and then we move to Romania, where I was born and grew up, and then come back to Britain through a series of stopping places, including France, mm-hmm. Germany, Spain, the US.
0: All right. Well, I'd love to just touch on the Roma presence in four countries. I'd love to go to Britain, Germany, Spain, and the US. Tell us about the presence of the Roma people in Great Britain.
2: Yeah, so the Romani presence in Great Britain dates back to roughly the 16th century when they were first spotted here. They were very quickly persecuted. Henry VIII very famously passed his Egyptians Act, which sought to banish Romani people from the country.
0: And when you say Egyptian Act, that kind of harkens back to the misunderstanding that Europeans thought the Roma people came from Egypt and they called them Egyptians, which is the gypsies is a derivation of that misnomer.
2: Exactly. Yeah, that's it.
0: The king decided to punish the Egyptians, who were actually the Roma people that came from India.
2: Exactly. That's a great way of putting it. Yeah, that was it.
0: But there's still 200,000 Roma living in Britain. For a lot of travelers, we're fascinated by Roma communities, and we get the, what are they called, the travelers and the Roma mixed up. Who are the travelers and how do they relate to the Roma?
2: The term travelers tend to refer to indigenous European travelers, particularly Irish travelers, a really, really important presence in Ireland, who also suffer tremendous marginalization and persecution for being nomadic.
0: Is this a, are travelers an ethnic group or sort of a subculture by their free spirits?
2: They are an ethnic group because they've tended to keep away from the settled communities. Now, during the 19th century, the Romani people who arrived in Britain during the 16th century and the Irish travelling community tended to become closer and closer, and there's been a lot of intermixing between the two. So now the cultures tend to be quite closely associated.
0: Ah, so that explains the confusion that travellers have, because sometimes you don't know, are these gypsies or are these travellers?
2: Yeah, you know? So with the British Romanies, they're called, because again, there are so many subgroups of Romani people, technically they're called

0: who the Sinti are.
1: The term Sinti refers to a particular subgroup of the Romani people, so they are also descended from that same group that migrated out of northern India. But they prefer the term Sinti to refer to themselves. Again, there are so many subgroups, each of them prefer their own term. Some prefer to be called Gypsies, some don't. Some prefer Sinti, some prefer Gitanos.
0: But this is the frustrating thing for me, because you don't understand the complexity of it all, and you're damned if you do and you're damned if you don't, because somebody in this community said, we're not Roma, we're Sinti.
1: Yeah.
0: Who is the spokesperson for a disparate group of nomads?
1: So each group tends to have their own preference when it comes to terminology. I think it's quite safe to. So in Germany, the official terminology is Roma and Sinti, precisely because...
0: Yeah, I noticed that. In Germany, it's like you do Roma and Sinti.
1: Exactly.
0: In some countries, it's just clearly Roma. I think in the United States, if you say Gypsy, it is universally considered a slur. On the other hand, if you go to Hungary or if you go to southern Spain, the Roma people there might call themselves Gypsies.
1: Yeah, exactly. Or Gitanos or whatever.
0: Gitanos, which is the Spanish word for Gypsies.
1: Yeah, exactly. It shares the etymology.
0: See, that's one thing I've got an interesting thing is people, a lot of Americans go, you can't say Allah. Well, Allah is God in Arabic. You know, it's just people get hung up on, oh, that's a different language for the same word. Gitano. To me, when I see Gitano, I see the word Gypsy.
1: Yeah, they share the same etymology that comes from Egyptian.
0: Yeah. Well, there you go. This is Travel with Rick Steves, and we're getting a personal look at the history and culture of the Roma people right now with Dr. Madeline Potter. She's a teaching and research fellow at the University of Edinburgh, and her book is Roma, A Traveling History. Madeline, you make the histories in the different chapters of your book that feature different countries that host Roma communities. You make that so much more vivid with stories of individuals. And in Germany, you talk about the boxer Johann Trollmann.
1: Yeah.
0: In fact, you call him one of the bravest men to ever have lived in his defiant way of looking the devil in the eye and sneering at him.
1: Yeah. To me, he is one of the bravest men ever to have lived. So he was from a Sinti community. He was a boxer. He was brilliant. He had this amazing style of boxing, which was a bit like dancing around. So he was very difficult to pin down. So he would kind of shift and dance around and avoid the punches. And then suddenly he would just come in and out of nowhere appear and start raining punches on his opponent. And he was this very, very charming young man. But unfortunately, he was around as a Sinto boxer during the rise of the Nazi Party. So he was persecuted for it. There was this really, really amazing fight where he was very clearly winning and the crowds were on his side. But then the jury, the judges, declared it uncertain result because they couldn't award the title to a gypsy, essentially. The crowd was furious.
0: But he was on the German team, right?
1: But he was fighting against, so it was internal championship in Germany, yeah. The crowd was furious, so the jury had to award him the title, but then later, very cowardly so, when they were away from the wrath of the people, they stripped him of his title. When he was to box again, they told him that he was not allowed to, that he had to box in a German style, not dance around, which they associated racially with the Romani people. And there were so many caricatures in the right-wing sports press that mocked him, that emphasized his ethnic features, that were featuring a little kind of violin in a thought bubble. They were absolutely horrible racist caricatures. So what he did, he thought, okay, if the Nazis want this kind of blonde Aryan ideal, I am going to give them that blonde Aryan ideal. So he went and bleached his hair. So when everybody was expecting him to come into the ring, he was famous by now, people were shocked because what came on was not the usual Johann Trollmann, but a caricature of him mocking those Nazis with bleached peroxide blonde hair, and he had doused his skin in flour to make himself look white. And I think it takes absolute courage to do that. During those times.
0: What a tremendous example of wit and pride.
1: Yes, yeah.
0: And courage. with a story like that, you can draw a better understanding of the

0: of the plight of the Roma people and their spirit and character to live through that.
1: Exactly. And that's what I mean, looking the devil in the eye and sneering at him.
0: Yes. Tell us why you. Who was this Mary Squires that you featured?
1: She's a woman who lived during the 18th century who was accused of kidnap and theft when a young woman by the name of Elizabeth just suddenly vanished into thin air. She was just going to visit her aunt and uncle and never returned home. Nobody really knew what happened to her. And then a month later, she returned home. She looked a mess. She was bloodied and bruised and abused. And she claimed that she had been kidnapped and imprisoned by a posse of villains whose head was this gypsy woman called Mary Squires. So Mary Squires was arrested and eventually she was convicted. She was condemned to death. But there was a judge called Sir Chris Gascoigne who was very, very suspicious of this whole affair. So he started looking into it, partly because there was this whole public hysteria around the case. And he found that crowds, the mobs that had gathered outside, had prevented potentially very, very valuable witnesses from entering. So he started his own investigation and he managed to find that Mary Squires had an alibi. So he managed to convince the jury actually to overturn her conviction. But he then faced the wrath of the people who called him the King of the Gypsies and who attacked him. But Mary Squires was released and Elizabeth was convicted of perjury.
0: Ah. Well, this kind of relates to the underdog status in legal circles of the Roma people. I mean, it's just that kind of travels with a nomadic community. Okay, on our trip through Europe to find Roma culture, let's go down to Spain, because I believe there are more Roma people in Spain than anywhere else in Europe, I think. It's the biggest presence I've seen in my travels. What is it, 750,000 people estimated, yeah, with Roma heritage in Spain.
1: Yeah.
0: The story there has a long history. Way back in 1763, they were given by the king equal citizenship on the condition of assimilation.
1: Yes.
0: That's the big condition.
1: That's the catch, yeah.
0: So that basically means stop speaking your Hindi language,
1: mm-hmm,
0: and embrace the church and the king and what it, yeah, is to be Spanish.
1: And that's why, again, going back to that question of what terms do particular groups prefer, and these terms are very much tied with the history of the country, because when that happened, they tried to ban the Romani language and they tried to ban the term gitano. So the fact that they continued to call themselves gitanos is a matter of pride for those communities, right?
0: Wow.
1: So the term itself in Spain is often associated with the sense of pride and resistance. And that's what I mean, that these terms are very much tied in with particular groups in particular countries and places, yeah, because they have these individual histories.
0: Consequently, the word gypsy to this day could be more permissible in Andalusia, in southern Spain. The Roma there call themselves gypsies.
1: Yeah, yeah.
0: So you need to know the cultural context.
1: Exactly.
0: When you want to be sensitive to
1: the culture. I think the cultural context is absolutely paramount, yeah.
0: Very, very important. There is so much to know about the Roma community. It's interesting how there's 12 million Roma in Europe. Again, that's as many people as are in Greece or Portugal. And Roma really kind of flies under the radar, unless you know where to look. But when you know where to look, you can find it. Madeline Potter grew up in post-communist Romania and explores her family background in her book, The Roma, A Traveling History. Today, she's a teaching research fellow at the University of Edinburgh. Maddie first spoke with us in 2025 about her book on the Roma and about her interest in visiting sites associated with Gothic literature. Look for web links to those conversations in the notes for this week's show at ricksteves.com/radio. Now, I'd just like to finish in the United States. There's a million Roma people here in the United States with a long history. What should we know about the Roma in America?
1: So one thing that really stands out for American Romani history is that the travel didn't take the usual pattern of moving from India westwards, but that they came with the waves of migration and colonialism from Europe. So a lot of them were shipped over as indentured servants to colonies, We know that in Christopher Columbus's third voyage, for example, there were a number of Romani people who were being banished. We know that France shipped a lot of its Romani people to French Louisiana. So they were sent off either as indentured servants or as undesirables into the colonies, into the New World. Mm-hmm. So it's tied in with that history rather than the natural migration. And then also after the fall of the Iron Curtain in 1989, there was a lot of there were new waves of migration of Romani people into the States. And today the majority of Roma in the US, on the West Coast and in California.
0: And they still identify with their Romani heritage.
1: They do, yeah.
0: You know, when we think, Madeline, about the diaspora, the fact that millions and millions of Roma people, they left India 1,000 years ago, and today that culture survives in countries all over the planet. Let's just finish our conversation with Roma people. Disparate as they are, do they have heroes? You were a child in a Roma community in Romania. Who were your heroes? What is a Roma hero?
1: A Roma hero is a person that we really admire, that we really just grow up with legends about. There are stories. Unfortunately, when I was growing up, there was this shame associated in the public sphere with being Romani. There was not much talk about Romani people. It was something that was just chucked to the side. People didn't really, really talk about it much. But if you, and this is what I was trying to do in the book, is to collect these stories of wonderful Romani people who've lived and resisted and did something for the community. So I think one of my favorite Romani heroines is Katarina Taikon, who was a Swedish Romani woman who was called the Martin Luther King of Sweden. He did tremendous work for the rights of Romani people.
0: Well, there are inspirational stories coming out of the Roma community from every country where they have a presence. And Madeline Potter, thank you for shining a light on this fascinating dimension of our many-faceted world. Best wishes in your teaching and your travels.
1: Thank you so much, Rick. So happy to have been here. Thank you.
0: Madeline Potter examines how three prominent Irish authors used monsters as a way to grapple with questions of the afterlife and with what's sacred or profane. It's in her latest book called Theological Monsters, Religion and Irish Gothic. Get up close to the scenery and cultures of Europe and away from the tourist crowds with a little help for wandering off on your own. That's next on Travel with Rick Steves.
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0: I love how you can never exhaust Europe of the travel fun it has to offer. I've spent 3 months a year ever since I was a student exploring Europe, and it never gets old, and there's always new ways to travel. And lately I'm on a hiking venerable trails kick. In fact, for the last 3 years, that's been my vacation. I'm a big believer in avoiding the crowds by not going where the crowds are. And when you're on a beautiful trail anywhere in Europe, it's you and nature and beautiful bits of culture. I love how nature and culture shared the same crib in Europe, and you experience that so vividly and intimately when you commit yourself to a serious hike. Not just a short walk from a pullout where you park your car, but actually hiking from hotel to hotel to hotel for several days. And I'm joined right now by Neil Lapping, and he's a man who's been a pioneer in putting together tours where you organize a great route, you book hotels, and then you arrange for a Sherpa service to take bags from one hotel to the next so travelers can just frolic freely with their day bag up a ridge, down into the next valley, and find their bag waiting at a hotel and a big appetite ready to enjoy a good local dinner and do it all again tomorrow. Neil, thanks for joining us.
8: Great to be here, Rick.
0: Excuse me, I just sort of ventured off onto my visions and memories of hiking this way around.
8: It looked like you were enjoying it. You looked like you were right back there.
0: I'm serious. It's something I look forward to. I kind of enjoy hiking in Europe because there's no way I can have to research. You know, I can't go to Lisbon or Copenhagen without worrying about research and hotels and restaurants. But I don't cover hikes in my guidebooks, and I'm just there enjoying, as I said, the culture and the nature together. I know that you run a company called Max Adventure, and for decades now, you've been organizing these tours. It's kind of trendy these days. More and more people are seeing this as a kind of tourism, isn't it? You can go on your own, or you can hire somebody to essentially propose a route, book the hotels, and provide the Sherpa service to take your bag from one hotel to the next.
8: For me, I've just loved connecting people with places across Europe and trails and great experiences. And the way we do that and create these incredible moments, these moments of connection with your traveling companions and people, has been through hiking and hiking trails and that getting into a journey every day. And I still do those every year with my wife, my kids. That's our vacation too. Last year it was biking in Portugal. Huh. The year before it was hiking in the Bernese Overland. The kids are going to be a bit grumpy about it now. They're teenagers, and you know,
0: I love
8: a bit
0: it.
8: Of an argument
0: they're
8: sometimes.
0: They're teenagers, yeah. Well, that's a good way. I just think it's great parenting to get your kids out on the road. And now you did with your family the Berner Oberland. I was just that's the tour that I've done without having the help of a tour company. I just booked four great hotels in a region I've known and loved for a long time, but I've always been intrigued by these hotels that are off the grid, that 150 years ago were venerable places, destinations, you know.
8: There are so many fabulous hotels like that around Europe. There's a lovely one in the Val d'Anniviers in Switzerland called the Hotel Weisshorn.
0: Oh, yeah.
8: And we've had a couple of New Year's Eves there. So not hiking in the summer, but actually snowshoeing in the winter. And the only way you can get up is either ski touring or snowshoeing.
0: Oh,
8: and
0: wow.
8: It was built to service the Victorian mountaineers
0: the Victorian mountaineers. That was the late 1800s, basically.
8: You know, they've got this history of welcoming mountain travelers for hundreds of years, and it's still the same experience. You meet people from all over the world.
0: Yeah.
8: You have an amazing dinner. You meet great people. It's so much fun. And the next day, you hike or you snowshoe off.
0: And you actually have these hotels. Some of them are literally off the grid. They're a two-hour hike from the nearest paved road or vehicle, sometimes no electricity, sometimes no menu, but always a good convivial crowd and a warm welcome and a comfortable bed. And you're sleeping in this woody, historical sort of dream come true high up in the mountains that has been housing hikers for more than a century.
8: And what I often love is often it's been run by the same family for many, many generations. So you've got this lovely continuity and history of, you know, this is just what they do and what their pride and pleasure is of welcoming travelers.
0: Talk about really history, Neil. I was, do you know Schinnigeplatt?
8: Yes.
0: You hike from Wildersville, just outside of Interlaken, and you take the old cogwheel train up to the very top, Schinnigeplatt. Yep. And from there, you take my favorite hike anywhere in the Berner Oberland, along a ridge all the way to First and come down to Grindelwald. But I needed a jump on that hike so I could catch the last lift in First down, because yeah, I didn't want to hike all the way down, and I didn't want to rush my hike. So I slept at the beginning of the hike up on the ridge on the top Schinnigeplatt. That hotel was so traditional, they still left the bedpans and the washing basin out in the hallway. And it was this old 150-year-old porcelain basin and a jug that people would actually pee in the middle of the night, I guess, and then and all that kind of thing.
8: Well, hope you don't get the jug and the bedpan confused. You know, make sure you keep those apart.
0: But we didn't actually use it, but I thought this is a cool touch. And as you mentioned, it had been in the same family for generations.
8: That is the best hike in Europe, in my opinion. From Schinnigeplatt, I've done it several times. Once in glorious sunshine, once in an absolute snowstorm, where we were doing it in summer and the weather turned and I was like, we're still going, let's go. We caught the train up And we hiked. There's a hut about halfway along called the...
9: It's called the Greedy Source of Drinks. You cannot have a picnic there without paying for a drink. They have water, but you've got to... And we had to... There's not much water on that trail. I know that hut you're talking about. I don't blame them, but you can't just fill up your water bottle there.
8: No, we arrived in the middle of a snowstorm. We were spending the night. But that hike, when you've got the lakes from Interlaken down on your left-hand side, yeah, and you've got the Eiger, the... Munk and the Jungfrau on the other side. It's just beyond belief, isn't it?
9: By the way, this is Travel with Rick Steves. I'm talking with Neil Lapping, and he lives in Glasgow in Scotland. And he's for 20 or 30 years been organizing mountain hikes with his company Max Adventure. Neil, these hikes are all over the place. Let's talk about very, very briefly where people might find these venerable multi-day walks in Europe that they could learn more, and they could do it on their own, or they could hire any number of hiking companies to help book the hotels and provide the Sherpa service that takes their bag from one hotel to the next and provides a smart route. What are some of the classics that people should be mindful of?
8: So I think it starts with what you're looking for. What do you love? So if it's mountains, I think you can't beat the Tour de Mont Blanc. A circuit around Mont Blanc, starting in the Chamonix Valley, going through France, Switzerland, Italy, and coming back into the Chamonix Valley. I think that's the mountain classic.
9: And that's 100 miles and 10 days, I guess, by my pace. I did it in 6 days with a tour where we cherry-picked just the best 6 days and 60 miles and took public buses through the boring parts. And it was a beautiful week on the trail hiking around Mont Blanc.
8: And that's the thing, they're super flexible. You can do as much or as little as you want. I think staying in the mountains, you can't go far wrong in the Dolomites. The Dolomites are those dramatic limestone peaks, you know, northern Italy, where you've got fantastic people and welcome. And, you know, of an evening, everyone's promenading down the high street and, you know, having their aperitif and their evening chat. So I think that mountain culture in the Dolomites are just fantastic. And the super well-known walk there is the Altavia 1.
9: Yeah.
8: There are various variations. There's also an Altavia 2. And you can pick and choose the best sections of that as well. You know, they're pretty full on, the big ones with stays in mountain huts, but you can really kind of tailor it to what you want. So those are probably the two big mountain ones.
9: Mont Blanc, the hike around Mont Blanc, which starts in France, goes through Italy and Switzerland, and finishes back in France.
8: Yep.
9: And then the various Dolomite hikes in the north of Italy. Those would be perhaps the two most popular examples of hiking on venerable trails. I think you could make Zermatt a home base and hike forever just from that home base in and around the Matterhorn. And you and I both love the Berner Oberland around Interlaken.
8: Berner Oberland's fantastic as well.
9: But let's leave the Alps and we'll go to other places. I love the TV series Pole Dark, and it's filmed in Cornwall in southwest England. And there is, what is it called, the Southwest Coastal Trail or something?
8: The Southwest Coastal Path is an absolute delight. It's over 600 miles, and it starts on the west coast, and you follow that the coast of Devon and Cornwall and back into Devon, just over 600 miles. And some adventurers will do the whole thing, and it's amazing, and I'm in awe of that. But most people will do 5-6 days, either on the Atlantic side, you know, around St. Ives and Padstow, where you've got the little fishing boats coming in, and Rick Stein's famous restaurants, and, you know, this great Cornish life, and, you know, very kind of special culture down there. The other great places are just like around the Lizard, where so many maritime adventures started.
9: Yeah. And that is, if people have watched the movie or the series Pole Dark, it's filmed there because it's just so drop-dead beautiful. We filmed there. I've hiked there. It's gorgeous. The Cotswolds in England are very popular. Most people do it by car, and they only see the places you can drive to. I've taken a few all-day hikes in the Cotswolds, and I'll tell you, if you get away from the cars, and if you see the villages from tops of hills, and if you see the backyards walking through the farms, it's a whole different Cotswolds.
8: The first time I went to the Cotswolds and hiked there, I was just going, wow, okay, this is England. It is picture perfect. You walk from one impossibly beautiful village of little houses and cottages and flowers and roses. And you're like, it couldn't get any better. And you get to the next one and you're like, wow, wow, wow. The problem is it takes forever to get anywhere because you're taking so many pictures.
0: Yeah.
8: And I think in the summer, it's just delightful. And then, you know, you pitch up at some tiny village and there's always a pub.
0: Okay, so that covers Britain. I mean, you could talk more and more, but I want to cover a little more. How about coastal areas in the south of Europe? Portugal, Spain, Italy?
8: So there are a couple of areas that are absolute classics and have really known for a while. So in Italy, the Cinque Terre and the Amalfi Coast are just two absolute knockouts. The Cinque Terre is getting pretty busy now. Amalfi Coast is still just, you know, stairs after stairs into kind of, as soon as you get away from the coast, you're into the mountains and smaller villages and towns, but you've got these drop-dead views across the Mediterranean, across to the Isle of Capri.
0: What about pilgrimages? There's a lot of people are on these, you know, beloved, time-honored, venerable pilgrimage trails.
8: So the Camino is the most famous, and that's been a pilgrimage since the Middle Ages. You know, it was a pilgrimage to Santiago de Compostela, and that has had this amazing renaissance in the last 30 or 40 years where people are looking for connection and experience. And you can do everything from, you know, walking from the French border, Saint-Jean-Pierre-de-Port, to 700 or 800 kilometers all the way to Santiago. Or you can just walk the last 100 kilometers. And there are multiple routes that go in. You know, some come up through Portugal. You can start from Porto or Lisbon. Some come along the northern coast of Spain and Bilbao and Santander. So there's this amazing camaraderie where everyone's like, Buen Camino.
0: I noticed in your company, you've got a short, less than a week hike for the last stretch of the Camino. I think it's like 30 days you allocate to go from Saint-Jean-Pierre-de-Port.
8: It's about that. Most people take about
0: and
8: that.
0: And most people don't have that much time. A lot of people do it in segments, which is permissible, or a lot of people do what you offer in Mac Adventure is the last week.
8: You get your Compostela, and if you've done more than the last 100 kilometers, so, you know, that's the kind of pilgrim certificate. The Camino is the best known, but there are other pilgrimages around Europe. You know, the Via Francigena starts on the Swiss border and finishes in Rome. It's a lot less well known, but you'd be surprised how many people are now taking that time out to reconnect, you know, often. We get a lot of solo walkers. I actually first discovered the Camino when my mom did it at a kind of changing time of her life. And I was like, what's this you're doing? She's like, oh yeah, I've just got my pack and I'm staying at Auberges every night. And I was like, what are you doing, mom?
0: You know, mom. That's great.
8: And she met people that she's still in touch with 20 years later. So it was a formative experience of her life and just amazing thing to do.
0: There's even a Camino or a pilgrimage trail that goes in Norway all the way up to Trondheim.
8: Yeah. I think it's around St. Olaf, I think.
0: Yeah. We're getting inspired to take off on the classic trails of Europe right now on Travel with Rick Steves with a little help from Neil Lapping of Max Adventure. Neil's company advises solo travelers, couples, and small groups on planning active travels on hundreds of hiking and cycling trails in Europe and the UK, Japan, and New Zealand. Their website is maxadventure.com, and being based in Scotland, that's spelled M-A-C-S, adventure. Neil, if you could take me just to one spot with your family on one of the happy days when all of you were out there in the wonders of nature, where would we be and what would we be marveling at?
8: Going back, I think it was 2019, we did the GR5, which is the hike from Lake Geneva to Chamonix. The kids were young, so Annabelle must have been 8, Robbie was 14, and we had the most incredible kind of, I think it was a 6 or 7 day hike, and it was a combination of hotels with raclette and fondue and the really simple mountain huts. And that last day, we walk up the most amazing, beautiful remote valley, and you come over the crest of the hill just around the Brabant mountain, and the whole of the Mont Blanc Massif just opens out in front of you. And you've had this amazing experience of chatting and swimming in mountain rivers and lakes and, you know, this great adventure. One day we made my son walk so far that we had to bribe him and buy him a guinea pig when we got home. And you just had this amazing experience. But that moment, as we saw Chamonix, we knew that Chamonix Ice, the best ice cream shop in Chamonix, and we said to the kids, the first thing we're doing, and you know, looking down in Chamonix, first place we went was Chamonix Ice. They got the most enormous ice creams. And that's just those moments of connection and specialness are what comes out of these self-guided adventures through Europe.
9: Oh, geez. You know, just it's so fun to share our experiences, Neil, because anybody who's had these nature in the extreme experiences can get together and just celebrate the memories that it created. But you're talking about your favorite hike is going from Lake Geneva to Chamonix. And I went from Lake Geneva basically to Chamonix on a taxi transfer to catch my hike around Mont Blanc in Chamonix. And you're just reminding me there is great hikes everywhere. And then for you to come around the corner and find Brabant, that hike, that traverse high above Chamonix with the Mont Blanc, the highest mountain in Europe, 15,000 feet right across the valley, that was the climax of our Tour de Mont Blanc hike. And it was the very best day that we traversed over. And then we rode the lift into Chamonix. And instead of Chamonix Ice, like for the ice cream for your kids, we came into town and an organist was practicing in the old church right on the main square, playing the beautiful pipe organ. And we sat down there and listened to that pipe organ play high up in the mountains of France, the Alps, and just thought, what a glorious experience we've had. And then we went out to a wonderful dinner, and we just thought, when's our next hike?
8: I think that is the thing that so many people come away. It's never what's on the itinerary, what's in your plan.
9: That's
8: it's
9: right.
8: Always the unexpected. It's the person you bump in against the trail. It's the organist. It's the musician.
9: Yeah.
8: It's the person you meet on the table. It's the restaurant you never knew about. It's all these unexpected things that when you travel slowly, you discover them.
9: And when you travel slowly, there you go. Neil Lapping, thank you so much. And I'd love to spend a day on that ridge, high above of Interlaken, hiking with lakes on one side, stretching all the way to Germany, and the most incredible alpine panorama anywhere around on the other, and just have a glorious day.
8: You and me both. Thanks, Rick.
9: Take care, Neil.
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the Arikara, a plains people. They call it the Black Wind. To the Arapaho, they're the work of the Whirlwind Woman. Tornadoes have always held a special place in the American imagination because more of them happen here than anywhere else. 75% of all tornadoes occur in the continental United States. 1,200 a year. Dozens of people perish every tornado season, but some folk, when they catch sight of nature's vortex, they don't run away. They run toward. And today on Snap Judgment, we're going with them. Snap proudly presents The Black Wind. Snap Judgment. Storytelling with the B.

as a kid in school, the film they make us watch with the pretty lady in the yellow dress. It instructs us that if you see a tornado, go immediately to the basement or to the middle of a sturdy building or to a ditch. But no one in our trailer park has a basement, a sturdy building, or a ditch. I look up from our front yard, and off in the far distance, the sky trembles. A slate gray cloud boils, snakes a long tendril to the ground, then instantly turns black. I hear thunder, cracking, mothers, fathers shouting, as if it senses our panic. This new monster pulses, rise, and advances. Me, silent, screaming, not moving, frozen. Watching, watching, watching, before it shifts, turning, laughing, deciding to maybe destroy someone else's lives instead. It's too far away to hear their shouting, but I hear them anyway. And the folk in town with houses, with basements, with safe rooms, some of them make fun of us for living out here in trailers. And right then, I cannot help but wonder why monsters drop from the sky to attack us instead of them. Today on Snap Judgment, instead of running away, we're going directly to the heart of the beast. A Snap Judgment blockbuster special, The Black Wind. My name is Clint Washington. No, Godzilla doesn't only destroy Tokyo when you're listening to Snap Judgment.

We begin in Tornado Country, up close and personal, and our story. In fact, both of the stories you're about to hear today come from Snap Judgment's unofficial weatherman, John Facile. Snap Judgment.

0: So did you know that you're the cool teacher?
1: No, I'm the cool teacher. Oh, really?
0: Meet Craig Walter, the cool teacher. Famous at Wyndham High School for his jokes, for how worked up he got during the lectures in his earth sciences class, for letting his students freeze bottles of Mountain Dew in his mini fridge so they can make slushies. But on this one field trip in 1999, Craig became legendary. That year, Craig took his meteorology class on a field trip from their small town in southern Minnesota to the National Weather Center in Norman, Oklahoma.
1: It's like, hey, not many high schools have a meteorology class, so why not bring them to where the experts are? In the back of my mind, I'm like, oh, it'd be great if we saw some tornadoes. It'd be great if I ran into some of these famous tornado researchers.
0: Craig was obsessed with tornadoes. He'd gone chasing on his own once or twice, and his principal knew how passionate he was. So before he let Craig take 12 teenagers into the middle of Tornado Alley at the beginning of tornado season, he made Craig promise.
1: My principal said, you know, you're not going to be storm chasing. You know, you can't be storm chasing because you're going to put kids in danger. And you know, I don't remember the exact words, but basically I would be fired if I took kids storm chasing. And I remember distinctly saying to him, you know, here's the deal. I don't know if you've ever been to Oklahoma, but it's really flat. And if there's a tornado, we might be able to see from our hotel. In my own mind, it wasn't a solid no, I'm not going to go storm chasing. Because if there was...
0: That sounds like a pretty solid no.
1: Yeah.
0: Two big white vans full of chattering high school students set off across the prairie on a 12-hour road trip.
2: I had never been like further south than Spirit Lake, so it was all new stuff, seeing the terrain, like heading down there, and all of a sudden when you see red dirt for the first time, and that's all you see in Oklahoma.
0: Benny Collins, Jr., was a real weather junkie.
2: I still have a journal where I would watch all the local meteorologists on TV and write down what they're forecasting.
0: At 17, he was quiet and shy. In fact, voted quietest and shyest in his high school yearbook.
3: You are a quiet and reserved guy, but it all changes when you start talking about meteorology.
2: Oh, God. Thanks.
3: Off the record, how do I silence my watch?
2: Throw it.
0: Two of Benny's best friends, Danielle McEwen.
3: We knew Benny was going to be in the class and we thought it would be fun.
0: And Sarah Trotter.
4: Two, like, we loved Mr. Walter.
0: We're also on the field trip.
3: Honestly, for me, I think it was a chance to miss like 3 days of school. It wasn't like I was super excited to learn more about weather.
4: Growing up in a small town, I mean, we didn't really get out very much. Like, my dad came along as a chaperone, so it was just really exciting.
0: The students wake up early on May 3rd, 1999, at the roadside motel where they've spent the night.
1: I refer to it as the luxurious Super 8 motel in Norman, Oklahoma. So we get up and, you know, looking at the Weather Channel, never forget, it was a 20% chance of thunderstorms that day. So it's like, you know, there's going to be no weather. Oh, well.
0: Craig and the chaperone, Sarah's dad, herd the students into their two vans and drive to the National Weather Service's Storm Prediction Center. The SPC is in a bland government building. If it wasn't for the framed pictures of tornadoes on the walls, you'd have no idea what these people did, or that they were the best in the world at doing it.
5: So you felt like you were in Hollywood?
2: Yeah, exactly. This is where the magic happens.
3: It felt like they maybe didn't give a lot of kids tours because I feel like they were pretty excited to be talking to us when we first got there.
1: So we knew that something was up because there was an energy. It's just like there's something really weird going on. And so we go into this room and it's packed with meteorologists.
0: One of the forecasters on duty has called a special meeting. It seems like things are really cooking in the atmosphere. Warm, moist air from the Gulf of Mexico is pushing up against cold air from the north.
2: And at that point, he saw that the winds were a lot stronger aloft, which means there's going to be more wind shear later in the day to interact with the boundary.
1: I said, yeah, can you put some of that stuff, what they just said, could you please tell us in layman's terms, like high school meteorology version?
0: Thunderstorms are coming. and not just thunderstorms.
1: And he stated, he's like, you will be able to throw a rock from one tornado to another in Oklahoma. Oh my gosh, this is crazy. In the back of my mind, I'm looking at the maps and everything, and I'm like, well, if it's that close, if we happen to be sitting in the parking lot of the luxurious Super 8 hotel, there's a good chance we're probably going to see a tornado. And hey, we were at our hotel. There was nothing else we could do.
5: You're already like making excuses in your head.
1: I was, but then of course, hearing the voice of my principal saying, you will not go storm chasing. And, yes, sir.
0: Craig's class moves on to their next stop, the parking lot of the University of Oklahoma, for a meeting with the world-renowned Doppler on Wheels.
1: The Doppler on Wheels truck, which was the radar truck of radar trucks.
4: These trucks looked like they were big white trucks with like satellite dishes on them, I guess is what I would say.
0: Two big flatbed trucks with radar mounted on the back. And from out behind one of them comes scientist Herb Stein, ready to give the students a tour.
1: I asked him, I said, Herb, are you guys going out today? And he replied, no, there was no reason to go out, because there was this minimal chance of thunderstorms. In my mind, I'm like, can I share what I just learned at the Storm Prediction Center? I mean, if you're going to be able to throw a rock from one tornado to another, you would think that this truck would be getting gassed up right now. So I said, well, I heard that there was maybe a decent chance of maybe some thunderstorms today. He goes, And, he's giving me a look like, okay, high school teacher, calm down.
0: Herb Stein pulls one of the two cell phones off his belt and makes a call.
1: All of a sudden, his whole demeanor just changed.
3: He was like, guys, I'm really sorry. We're probably going to have to cut this a little short. I want to get out on the road. Our initial feeling was disappointment, like, oh, we're not going to get to see anything else,
4: Danielle and I were discussing it, and we're like, we should ask them if we can go with them. And I think we just blurted it out. Can we go with you? Definitely never thought they would say yes.
1: And his reply was yes. He's like, well, yeah. He said, you guys want to go along? My mind was like a slot machine, and all the numbers were spinning around and around. And it was like, okay, do I want a job? Do I want to keep employed? Do I not? Do I want to have the opportunity of a lifetime? And I'm like, nah, we can't. I want to. Don't get me wrong, but I kind of promised the principal that was not going to happen on this trip.
0: Still, Craig knew that being with the Doppler trucks could actually be a good thing. They'd be tracking the storms the entire time, for one. They know exactly when a tornado is on the ground and where. And they keep a safe distance, a couple miles.
1: And then my other driver, Paul, he came up behind me.
0: Paul, Sarah's dad, the chaperone.
1: He's a parent. What's your thoughts of your kid is going on this trip? And he said, quit being a...
4: The next thing I know, we were leaving. I mean, these guys were packing up and they were going, whether we were going with them or not. Mr. Walter always played Aerosmith. Deuces Are Wild, the whole big one, CD. He wouldn't let anyone listen to anything else.
0: The two white vans, full of high school students, take off, Craig at the wheel, passing farm towns and endless fields baking in the heat. Up ahead, the two Doppler trucks. And in the distance, pillowy cumulus clouds soar upwards. The whole convoy drives parallel to the growing storm.
1: I remember driving around in this one town, and there was like a family reunion or there was some celebration thing going on in the city park. It's like, do these people know what's going to possibly happen here, within the next couple hours or so? The siren started going off, and, it's that eerie sound. Then it's kind of like, oof, here we go. Your instincts say, I need to find shelter. And I'm driving students to this. You kind of second guess it. Again, your internal instincts say, hey, we need to find a basement.
0: But he keeps going, following the Doppler trucks. An hour goes by. 90 minutes. Finally, outside of the town of Lawton, the Doppler trucks come to a sudden stop on the side of the road. Benny and the other students jump out of the vans.
2: It was a hot and sunny day out in the prairie, and I remember smelling the prairie grass, and the Doppler on wheels is off to the side. When they put the radar trucks down and started scanning, that's when it kind of set in for me that we're really doing it out here.
0: One of the students is recording video as Craig and Paul wrangle everyone to the side of the road.
6: Hey, watch out. Guys, get in front. Get in front or something.
0: The wind is picking up. 5 or 6 miles away, a giant rotating cloud is beginning to lower from the base of the storm. The mesocyclone.
6: We're looking at a mesocyclone right there. The rotation is really tight.
4: I remember Benny, like, yelling, and I remember everyone that knew what they were seeing being really like, oh my gosh, this is happening.
7: Come on, baby, get down.
8: I know you want to.
0: Think of an upside down layer cake. The first layer they see, the mesocyclone. Then a second layer drops down below that, a dark gray wall cloud. Then the final layer.
6: The next step, touchdown, boys.
1: And next you know, we have a tornado.
0: Across the fields, a wispy gray finger reaches down and touches Earth.
1: Your heart is beating so rapidly that, you know, you feel you just shatter your sternum or your breastbone.
0: A small, ropey tornado, about as wide as a swimming pool, kicks up dirt.
4: It doesn't look like how I feel like it looks. Like, I don't feel like, I feel like it's just more like, it just gets really black and it just kind of comes down.
3: It's almost like it's distorted. Until it's not, right? It's just like all of a sudden it was like, bam, there it is.
7: That's a tornado.
0: The tornado is on the ground for less than a minute before it dissipates and winds back up into the clouds. Just enough time for a picture.
3: We took selfies with the tornado before selfies existed. We had pictures of all of us with the tornado in the background.
2: Well, that's just a picture.
3: I know, but do you know what I mean? It's like, look at, here's us in the tornado.
0: Then the Doppler scientists invite the students into one of the trucks, where they've gotten real-time scans of the tornado. They're able to see the precipitation, the wind speed, the tornado's internal structure.
3: I don't think any of us thought that we'd see something like that. So we see this tornado, it's incredible, and we think, wow, we actually did it.
4: Okay, great, let's pack it up. This is what we did. This was amazing. So glad we came and we saw one.
1: I've got enough explaining to do already. The only thing is that in order for us to get back to Norman, the road that was going to take us is being compromised by severe weather. There was no way we're going to drive through that.
0: Craig hadn't thought this far ahead, but at this point, staying with the Doppler trucks is the safest bet. They pile back into their two vans and press play on Aerosmith as the Dopplers drive towards the next tornado and the next.
3: Whoa, this escalated quickly, right? It legit was real life Twister.
9: When Snap returns, Craig and his students face down the big one. Stay tuned.

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1: Might Parkland shooting survivor and gun control activist David Hogg be the future of the Democratic Party?
2: Well, people that are in party leadership and everything say that they care about fighting back against Donald Trump. It doesn't really feel like they're doing much to fight back other than saying, here's my strongly worded letter. Right? People want fighters.
1: Hear from David Hogg on the next morning edition from NPR News.

0: Benny even remembers seeing a tornado that had two vortices, a double twister.
1: One large wedge tornado with this smaller one going around it. I remember that one being darker, like kind of like a bluish black.
2: That is a classic roll cloud. You can see, look at the gust front right ahead of us. See how those clouds are coming down and curving?
0: Throughout all of this, Craig is still teaching. Remember, it's a field trip.
3: As they were forming, I just remember all the terminology being shouted out left and right, and look at this and look at that, and this is exactly what we were talking about.
2: Look at that. Look at the shelf cloud coming down. Uh-huh. See how that bulges outward there?
3: I'm almost positive that he made us take notes.
2: Oh, look at right there.
4: Yeah.
2: Look at right there.
1: He has this little...
4: Got it.
1: Oh, oh, look at it. Look at it.
2: Oh, there it goes. There it goes. There it goes.
1: Oh, look at it. Oh, look at the wall cloud.
2: Look at that wall cloud, the shelf cloud right in front.
5: What better way of, you know, having a textbook meet reality than that experience?
0: Craig is driving, trying not to crash.
5: There's a tornado over there, tornado over there. And I was like, okay, I got to stay focused and drive this van here.
0: Every once in a while, he glances back nervously at his students' faces.
5: I asked several times, you know, how's everyone doing? And, you know, of course, these are high school students. They can't show weakness around their friends. And if they were scared, they didn't tell me.
0: None of the tornadoes do much damage, but they do grow bigger and stronger as the storm moves along. And then finally, tornado number 9 touches down.
1: We stopped at that overpass and got up on top and watched it from a distance, and it was just this gray mass.
0: An enormous EF5 tornado. Dark gray, nearly black, colored by all the debris it's sucking up. From their spot on the interstate miles away, all the students can hear is the rushing of wind.
3: It was so big that you could almost not see either side of it. I mean, it didn't even look like a tornado, really. But the Doppler guys and our teacher kept saying, you know, no, that is, it's a confirmed tornado and it's gigantic.
0: Up close, storm chasers record it tracking towards Oklahoma City, blowing up power transformers along the way.
6: Oh my goodness, that thing is huge. Half mile to a mile wide at this time.
0: The Doppler scientists invite the students back inside the cabin of one of their trucks. They've just documented something incredible.
5: Someone said, you've just now witnessed the fastest wind speed on the face of the earth.
0: 318 mile per hour winds, whipping baseball-sized hail and gravel and lumber and cars, picking up freight trains and 18-wheelers, destroying homes and buildings in less than 30 seconds.
7: It's just pretty unimaginable to be able to comprehend what that was.
3: And I don't think it was even raining or storming whatsoever where we were, right?
7: No,
1: it was sunny and pristine.
0: Craig and his students get back in the vans, but now it's starting to get dark. The Doppler trucks are far ahead, barely visible, driving into a curtain of rain and wind.
5: The teacher in me, the adult in me, just said, we've had enough. I need to make sure these kids are safe, so we need to get to our hotel.
0: Chasing the storm had actually led them back in the direction of the luxurious Super 8 Motel.
5: I just want to get to our hotel. I just want to get to our hotel, and hoping that it's still standing.
0: On the road back, they start seeing debris, lumber, housing insulation, downed power lines.
1: All of a sudden, the cement interstate turned into a mud road with tire tracks through it.
5: Lots of sirens and emergency vehicles and this and that and police, and it's just nonstop.
1: There was a car that had been tossed, and it was like the front end and the back end were all mashed up, and there was EMT all around it. And remember, Walters pulled over because he was an EMT and he wanted to go check it out and make sure everything was fine.
0: The EMTs tell Craig that they've just recovered the body of a child that had been pulled from its mother's arms by the wind. He returns to the van.
5: And it's kind of like just, you know, a moment of silence, like, holy cow. And my students, again, you know, I'm worried about, you know, their mental state. You know, reality is really

0: is, you know, hitting me, if it's hitting me, it's got to be hitting them. And the reality is people are dying now. I think it was eye-opening for all of us.
1: Was devastating. I just prayed that people found shelter and were heeding warnings. There's not much else you can do than hope for the best.
2: We just felt down, definitely much more somber. That was the first time I had felt quote unquote homesick. It was like, okay, I'm ready to go home. I want to see my mom and dad and my house and, you know, just be home.
0: I just remember I just had this complete sinking feeling when we got to the hotel. I couldn't even talk.
3: The motel's roof is sprinkled with wood and leaves and trash, stuff thrown by the storm. The parking lot is full.
0: Oof. Lots of cars that were damaged.
3: The students head for their rooms. Craig continues to unload the van, and as he's closing the door, a guy approaches. His car has bits of wood plastered all over it. He's holding his kid.
0: And he asked if we had been chasing the storms. I told him, I'm sorry, sir, I just don't feel comfortable answering these questions. And I felt guilty, you know? I was like, you know, one minute we're, you know, high-fiving because we saw these tornadoes, and now I'm talking to a guy that probably lost everything. He's just like, hey, it's okay. He said, we live in Oklahoma. And he asked where we're from, and I said, we're from Minnesota. And I remember he's like, yeah, you guys have to deal with mosquitoes. We deal with tornadoes. This is what we deal with. Hopefully you guys learn something to help us.
3: Later that night, around 10:30, the students call their parents. Danielle is sure her mom will be asleep.
2: And my mom picked up on the first ring. And I said, Mom, I don't know if you knew this, but there was a huge tornadic outbreak in Oklahoma. And she just starts screaming, yes, yes, I've seen it. We've been watching the news all night. Yes, of course. Yes, we know. Are you okay? Are you okay? And I'm like, I'm fine. She's like, oh my gosh, you know, it's all over the news. It's a huge deal. And, you know, us just being like, oh.
4: Good evening. 76 tornadoes, 5 states in less than 7 hours. More than 40 people have been killed, more than 600 people injured. More than 1,000 homes are ripped from their foundations.
3: On their way home to Minnesota, Craig and the students drive past whole towns where the buildings have been turned into piles of lumber and siding.
5: Some Minnesota students are back home tonight after getting caught in those killer Oklahoma tornadoes. The Windham teenagers were on a field trip.
2: Do you remember, like, half the town was at Mr. Walters' house when we got back? It was like a welcoming party for us.
3: The vans pull up to Craig's house after the 12-hour drive.
1: All the parents are there waiting for us.
2: Hugged us a little harder than just a 3-day normal trip, right?
6: Yeah.
7: Now, snappers, lest you question the educational value of this trip, know this. Of the 12 students on Craig Walters' 1999 field trip, 2 went into meteorology, including Benny. Another became the town of Windham's emergency manager. Craig was not fired. In fact, the trip and the press it generated made him look like the coolest high school science teacher ever. He kept it going year after year until 2016 when he changed schools.
8: Have you tried to do the trip again at your new school?
0: Yes. Oh, I tried. And matter of fact, I had a conversation this morning with my superintendent, and yeah, there's no way.
7: Up next, we'll finally take you inside a tornado. It is not what you expect. Stay tuned.
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6: I'm Shelley Jones. I've been listening to KEDM since it came on the air over 20 years ago. Because I commute, I listen mostly to the news programs, but I especially like Bayou Diversity and the local programming that we have here at KEDM. And also Fresh Air. Terry Gross just intrigues me. I get so much information and particulars that I would not get from any other source. 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We've just got a jewel here. It's just something that I can't imagine not having. We would definitely have a void that I don't know who would be able to fill if we didn't have this station. As a longtime member of KEDM, I would encourage people, if you're listening and you like this station, then you should seriously consider supporting it.

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1: Welcome back to Snap Judgment, the Black Wind Special. My name is Glenn Washington, and our last story was about running toward tornadoes. Our next story is about a family running from one. As such, listener discretion is advised. Snap Judgment.
2: 2012 was the year of the big Dugan family reunion in Minnesota. And Sue Dugan Moline had volunteered to pick up her cousin Don from the airport. She hadn't seen him in years.
3: And I thought, well, this is really awkward. What am I going to talk to Don about? You know, don't know what he's been doing. He's divorced. Haven't seen him forever, you know. Well, as we were driving, probably about a mile, mile and a half from my mom and dad's apartment, I just said, hey, Don, do you ever think about the tornado? I think that's all I said. Do you ever think about it? And it was like a fire hose let loose, and he started talking. And by the time we got to my mom and dad's apartment, he was bawling. He just got out of the car. He's just bawling. He said, we went home, and we never talked about it.
2: In 1969, Sue's grandmother, cousin, and sister were all killed in a giant F4 tornado while on vacation at a lake outside the town of Outing, Minnesota.
3: You know, even with all these survivors being my family, we didn't really sit around and talk about it. We just referred to it, the tornado.
2: Sue's mother had watched her sister drown that day.
3: My mom would just tell her story, that little 1 minute watching Becky drown story.
2: Sue's dad had been at the hardware store in town.
3: My dad had a sense of guilt that he hadn't been there to save people, as if somehow you can do anything in over 200 mile an hour winds. You know, it's illogical.
2: Sue only brought up the tornado directly with her parents one time.
3: And I said to my dad, you know what I'd like to do is just interview everybody who was there, because I thought from a distance we could talk about it now. And he just said, why would you want to do that? And it was the inflection in his voice. Why would you want to do that? He didn't even want to go there. And so I never did.
2: But a couple of years after the reunion, Sue's parents both passed away. And she decided it was time.
3: 2018, 2019, I decided I am going to talk to everybody I knew who was still alive, who had survived it. And I asked all of them the same 15 questions. What do you remember about the weather on August 6th? What were you doing that day before it started? What do you remember thinking about while you were in the tornado? Did you experience any survivor's guilt?
2: She'd record the interviews using a little handheld tape recorder that had belonged to her dad. One of the first people she spoke to was her cousin Shane, now in his 50s, and Shane's mom, Priscilla.
3: Shane says, you know that question about survivor's guilt? He said, I had that. And his mom goes, oh, Shane, you know, what are you talking about? And he says, Mom, you told me to watch out for my sister that day. He was supposed to keep an eye on her, and she died. And he was 7. He had lived with that for 50 years and had never told his mom. I thought, if for no other reason, that was worth doing this. Just because he could say that.
2: When Sue connected with the families of other victims, she found out that it wasn't just hers that had stuffed this memory.
3: Nancy across the lake, whose grandpa and aunt died, she was 9. You know, she has very clear memories.
2: Nancy had been flung by the tornado's winds. And when she came down, she landed on her aunt's dead body.
3: And she, in shock, you know, she had some bad cuts and stuff, but she got up and started helping other people. I mean, what you do when you're in shock, how you just react, it's kind of surprising. So it was therapeutic for her. Oh, she, if the weather's bad now, she texts me, "Sue, I think a storm is coming." But she'd had nobody to talk to.
2: Now she could talk to Sue. And Sue could talk to her because she'd been there.
3: I would say I probably had about a 2-minute memory of this event, August 6, 1969.
2: Sue graduated from high school earlier that summer. It was 6 weeks before her 18th birthday.
3: We'd been up there since Sunday afternoon, and it got a little cloudy. I had my swimsuit on, so I know that it was warm enough to go swimming. And middle of the afternoon, maybe, we started hearing somebody use the word tornado. It probably had been on the radio. I was sitting in the cabin about 30 feet from the lake with my aunt Priscilla, who was very, very pregnant. And I assured her that we were in a safe place because we were in a very low-lying area with steep hills on both sides of the lake. It would just jump right over us. The next thing I remember is people coming down from one of the upper cabins. My family was running down the hill. They came in. My aunt tells me that I went around and slammed windows and closed windows. I have no recollection. But what I do remember is the neighbors from the cabin next door, the Brockies, came in. And Dan Brockie was about my age. And all I remember when he and his mom came through the front door of the cabin, he said, "A tornado's coming." And I would say within seconds, I'm on the floor, like a rug had been pulled out from under me. People say, "Did you hear it? Was it like a train?" Everybody says a tornado sounds like a train. I don't remember hearing it. I remember seeing what I saw out the window, which was stuff blowing sideways. I saw a boat fly through the air. You know that's not supposed to happen. Then you realize, you know, the power of the storm that's coming at you.
2: And this tornado was a mile wide. As it crossed this long lake, it picked up the water. Eyewitnesses actually saw lake bottom. Fish rained down on the road above the lake. And then all that water dropped back down on top of Sue and her family.
3: And from then on, it was fighting for air. There was nothing we could do. We were sucked underwater, and about the time you thought you couldn't breathe anymore, you'd get a gasp of air, and then you'd be sucked under again.
2: As Sue struggled, this memory flashed into her brain of an assembly that happened at her high school right before graduation.
3: And the speaker was, I think, warning us students, X number of you will be dead by your 10-year reunion. And I thought, I'm going to die. I mean, it was just a given. And then all of a sudden, I popped up out of the water. I was riding on lumber from the cabins, just hanging on to something, and I did not see one single person. And I just remember yelling, "God, save us. God, save us." And then I saw heads start to pop up, and I saw my Uncle Terry, and I saw my friend Dale Carlson, and I saw my aunt, my pregnant Aunt Priscilla, and then my cousin Shane. We were the only five people I knew of that had lived.
4: When does your memory end, the initial memory that you had?
3: It ends when, after I climbed up the hill, I helped my aunt Priscilla climb over a bunch of wood because it was almost like wall-to-wall wood. You could almost walk on debris. And I got her up sitting with her son, Shane. And so I went up the hill to the road, a little dirt road that ran that side of the lake. I remember a lady walking toward me down the road asking if she could help me. And all I said to her was that my swimsuit strap had broken And she reaches inside, you know how women do. She pulls out a safety pin from somewhere, and she pins my swimsuit strap back together so my swimsuit isn't falling off. Sun is bright. The day got hot. Beautiful day. I mean, the weather just changed.
4: You know, you said everybody was kind of alone with their memories, and you brought them together. Was that a healing?
3: It was so healing. It was so good for us to talk. To just feel like you could just talk, that it was the topic of the day or the week or whatever. To just talk about everything that you had not talked about for 50 years. And then it was good, I think, for our families, our kids. And, you know, they kind of understood what we had been through. You know, how I had lost my grandma, how I'd lost my sister. I mean, it's just good. Details matter, you know, the information matters, the truth matters.
2: Sue ended up interviewing hundreds of people about the tornado, eyewitnesses, first responders, the last living sheriff who'd been on the scene that day, the diver who combed the lake for bodies. But she never got the one thing she was really looking for.
3: Really what I was hoping somebody had taken a picture. I wanted to see a picture of it.
4: A picture of the tornado?
3: The tornado.
4: Why?
3: Just to kind of put a... I mean, I had pictures of the path of it, but I wondered if anybody from a safe distance had taken out their Instamatic camera and snapped a picture.
2: Sue never actually got to see the tornado that hit her family and defined her entire life. Even if she'd stuck her head out of the cabin door for a peek, all she would have seen is a wall of black wind. It was too big. And so now, she basically wants the same thing that Craig and his students wanted. She just wants to see the thing.
3: In fact, I met a lady for lunch 2 weeks ago. And her dad and her sisters and her mom had been crossing that Highway 6 bridge right as the tornado was approaching. Her dad stopped the car, and he wanted to take a picture. And her mom said, "Get back in the car." And because that tornado was moving about 60 miles an hour. So if it's coming right at you, you probably wouldn't even know how close it was. And so he jumped back in the car and they kept driving down Highway 6. So they didn't get a picture, but they also saved their lives.
4: If there was a tornado right now, like outside, mm-hmm. and we were a safe distance away, would you go out and look at it?
3: I would want to see it. Absolutely. I would want to see it.
1: 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Snappers, please do not bother Sue with your tornado stories unless it was an EF4 or higher, and bring receipts.
3: You know, if it didn't lift the house up, I'm not impressed. Isn't that awful?
1: Sue's memoir is titled The Lake Turned Upside Down. 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Now, last but not least, thank you, Wyndham High School. Thank you, thank you, thank you, especially Sarah, Benny, and Danielle. Crystal Frank, another student on the trip, she shared her home video with us. This story would not have been possible without her. Now for Mr. Walter. John, I think you wanted to say one more thing about Mr. Walter?
2: Yeah, so Craig has been sending me videos.
5: Right, we're day one of storm chasing, and you're probably not going to hear me because it's darn windy, which is good because we have...
2: In the past few weeks, he's been out on the road again, chasing tornadoes. He sent me this video of one he saw in Nebraska.
5: Okay, we got a tornado warning right here, right in this cell right here. This actually is rotating. It's called the missile cyclone.
1: Right on, Craig. Godspeed. Stay safe. To all the storm chasers out there, the original score for this piece was by Renzo Gorio. It was produced by John Facile. Okay, now, Snappers, we're going to close with an extraordinary bit of audio captured when 24 strangers in Joplin, Missouri, find themselves facing a huge tornado, and the only place to run is the beer cooler inside a local gas station. As such, listener discretion is advised. We begin with Reuben Carter, who was the last one in the cooler.
6: And I was the last person into the cooler, and as I reached out to grab the door, I saw the entire front of the store, windows and everything, just lift off the ground.
7: There was a girl behind me who, right when we got in there, she was just holding onto my shirt really hard, kind of like wadding up my shirt. Everyone was kind of like holding on to each other really close.
8: I noticed the little kids there screaming, crying, and I went over and, you know, talked to them a little bit. And, you know, I kind of stayed close to them because I was the only one there that had nobody else that I knew.
7: I was definitely still recording at that point, but I wasn't thinking about it at that point. I was just holding it in my hand.
9: Everybody get down, huddle on the ground.
10: Sit right here.
8: It wasn't a feeling of wind. I didn't feel wind like I was, you know, going up in a twister.
6: It was just a matter of holding on and trying to keep from getting sucked out into the tornado. And so I just grabbed on to the closest things that I had available to me, one of which was a support leg of some of the shelving that was there, and then the other was the person next to me. So I grabbed on with both hands and held on as hard as I could, holding on for life and trying not to get pulled out. I remember thinking I'm going to get hit in the head with, you know, a piece of wood or part of the building, and that's going to be the last feeling that I have.
8: Just, I felt scared. I was just waiting. It was a numbing feeling, I would say.
6: I was saying, I don't want to die. I don't want to die. I don't want to die.
7: There was one lady in the cooler that was like, Jesus.
8: Very panicked, very, like, I could tell in her voice she was scared to death.
6: At that point in time, there was no way that I could see that we were going to make it out of that alive.
7: I looked over at Corey, who was my neighbor, you know, growing up, and he kind of like just looked over at me and was like, I love you, man. And I was like, love you too.
11: I love everyone, man.
12: Yeah, I love all you guys. We're gonna be okay.
11: I love you.
6: That just sort of started at one end of the cooler and went all the way down to the other end.
8: That just felt like, even though I didn't know anybody, it just felt like a connection.
6: I can honestly say I felt a great deal of love for all of those people. Because you always think, oh, people are going to be out for themselves, especially if they're panicked or in danger or whatever. And that was one of those moments where you realize that it wasn't going to be like that. And so it was very peaceful.
13: Is everyone okay below me?
14: Right here, I'm okay.
13: All right, I'm trying not to lay on someone.
15: If somebody's on my back.
16: Is anybody, ma'am?
13: This is under me.
16: We're okay.
6: Immediately after the tornado had passed, we realized that, you know, at least we weren't in any more immediate danger. The only place we could see light was at the back of the cooler, where the roof had actually split open from the wall. And so we decided to climb out through the back, up the back wall and out through the hole in the roof.
1: 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He's out here flying kites. Now there's Nancy Lopez, Pat Lucini Miller, Anna Sussman, Renzo Gurio,

on team staff, the union represented producers, artists, editors, and engineers are members of the National Association of Broadcast Employees and Technicians, Communications Workers of America, AFL-CIO, Local 51. 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No way is this the news. In fact, you could hear that it's tornado weather and load up your 1950s.

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Throughout the year, we have from time to time been taking a look at our chronological history of the musicals of the 20th century. Today, we're going to listen to music from musicals from the years 1965 to 1969. In May of 1965, a very young Liza Minnelli was on stage in a musical called Flora the Red Menace. Here's Liza Minnelli, and the song is Sing Happy.

0: The musical was Flora the Red Menace. It was an early musical by Kander and Ebb and starred Liza Minnelli with Sing Happy. In 1965, also, Anthony Newley and Cyril Richard were on Broadway in an English import called The Roar of the Grease Paint and the Smell of the Crowd.
1: By the flickering flame of Mount Olympus Cocker, it's great to be back at the game. The second I saw it, I knew. I said to myself, aha! I could tell at a glance that it wasn't by chance that we happened to be where we are. From the moment I woke with the lark, we were both of us singing away. And the sky was so blue, I instinctively knew we were in for a wonderful day. As I told you before, when I saw what I saw, I was

0: Cyril Richard and members of the original Broadway ensemble from The Roar of the Grease Paint and The Smell of the Crowd. Leslie Bricus, Anthony Newley's song On a Wonderful Day Like Today. John Cullum now sings the title song from a 1965 musical by Burton Lane and Alan J. Lerner. 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
1: Could anyone among us have an inkling or a clue what magic feats of wizardry and voodoo you can do? And who would ever guess what powers you possess? 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

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One more from 1965, a brilliant show within a show. Richard Kiley stepped from a journeyman actor to a star with Don Quixote de la Mancha, the Man of La Mancha.

one of the many monster hits that came from the Broadway stage. The Impossible Dream, subtitled The Quest, from Man of La Mancha, Richard Kiley, here on The Best of Broadway. We move the calendar over to 1966. Gwen Verdon was on Broadway singing the music of Cy Coleman and the lyrics of Dorothy Fields. The musical was Sweet Charity. This doesn't feature Gwen Verdon, but it was one of the big songs from the musical Sweet Charity.

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0: 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Here's Mary Martin in I Do, singing Flaming Agnes.
4: Oh, that pompous, pompous, pompous, pompous ass. Now's the time for that hat. The one I've been saving for all these years.

Mary Martin singing the music of Harvey Schmidt and the lyrics of Tom Jones from the musical I Do, I Do, Flaming Agnes. Here's the wonderful Angela Lansbury singing the music and lyrics of Jerry Herman from another wonderful 1966 musical. This one's from MAME.

Music and lyrics of Jerry Herman. Of course, that was Angela Lansbury from the musical MAME, If He Walked Into My Life. Also from 1966, Cabaret by Kander and Ebb. We're going to listen to what I think is one of the most beautiful and sinister songs I ever heard, considering its context. You have to remember, this is the rise of Nazi Germany. This is Robert Sharp, Joel Gray, and members of the ensemble with Tomorrow Belongs to Me.

Tomorrow Belongs to Me from Cabaret, 1966. By the time 1967 dawned, it seemed like maybe Broadway had played out all of its great ideas. It's had a magnificent run, 64, 65, 66, smash after smash. 1967 was a little fallow, little quiet. Here, however, is a song from one of the shows from 1967.

0: 7. The show is called How Now, Dow Jones. This is Anthony Roberts and Charlotte Jones with Step to the Rear.
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Next Up to the Rear from the 1967 musical How Now, Dow Jones. 1968 was a better year for Broadway with several wonderful musicals. We're going to hear now from the 1968 musical Darling of the Day. We're going to hear Patricia Rutledge and Vincent Price lead the cast in A Gentleman's Gentleman.

From where in this foggy, stuffy, wet dominion did ever this charming ray of sun appear? 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

0: from Darling of the Day, 1968, A Gentleman's Gentleman. 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
1: 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Sentimental Journey, Encore. 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Today on The Best of Broadway, we've been celebrating the musicals from the late 60s, from 1965 through 69. We're to 1968, and one of the musicals staged in 68 was a loving tribute to the movie musicals of the 1930s. The musical was called Dames at Sea, and one of the young stars was Bernadette Peters.

0: Bernadette Peters with The Sailor of My Dreams from Dames at Sea here on the Best of Broadway. 1968 was also the year for a Kander and Ebb musical based on Zorba the Greek. They called the musical Zorba, and in the lead role was Herschel Bernardi, and here he is with the First Time.
1: I believe in grabbing at life. Every minute a new minute. Every second a new second. Never happened before.

0: hat, a doom bag, a person. Each time is new. For instance, I came up and I talked to you. Look how interesting I am.
1: That's true.
0: Even if it's not a long talk, even if you don't talk the same language. Do you want to hear a story?
1: Well,
0: then I'll tell you. There was a night in Beirut I never will forget, when I ran across the nicest man I think I ever met. We were sitting drinking vodka in this waterfront cafe. I could tell he was a Turk, but I liked him anyway. Well, we had so much to drink that we decided we should speak.

0: couldn't talk the language, so we danced it all instead. And the two of us could understand what one another said. So we had our conversation, which is crazy, I recall. But it seemed it was the first time I had ever talked at all. Wait, you!
1: Me?
0: Sure! He says he's from Ankara. He says he has a wife and two small children. Well, he says he misses them very much. Oh, you see, he's been away now for 18 months.
2: No, 17.
0: Say that again. Seventeen.

Herschel Bernardi from the musical Zorba from 1968, The First Time. And the musical that changed it all, the musical that broke the mold in 1968, here is music from Hair.

Aquarius from the 1968 musical Hair, a musical that was a landmark because it really changed everything on Broadway. As we look at musicals from the late 60s here on The Best of Broadway, 90.3 KEDM. Coming up this Thursday night in downtown Monroe and West Monroe, it's the latest downtown gallery crawl. 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To learn more about the gallery crawl, go to our website at kedm.org and look at the community calendar. And we close with a song that I don't usually play. This is from the 1979 musical 1776, and this is a young Betty Buckley with He Plays the Violin.

He plays the violin, Betty Buckley, from 1776. Virginia, that was Martha Jefferson, is the character, singing about Thomas Jefferson's many talents, including the fact that he played the violin. We've been listening to musicals from 1965 to 1969 here on the Best of Broadway, 90.3 KEDM Monroe. I'm Mark Henderson. 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
2: 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The United States has broken a record this year, though it's not one to cheer about. It's had more cases of measles in 2026 than in any year since 2000, when the disease was declared eliminated. It appears that declaration may have been premature. The current case count is over 2,300, and more than two-thirds of the patients are youngsters. Nearly all of those who have become ill were not vaccinated. The vaccine for measles, which also protects against mumps and rubella, is 97% effective at preventing infection. A large outbreak in South Carolina resulted in more than 1,000 cases before it ended. Pennsylvania and Utah are currently experiencing ongoing outbreaks.
1: There's growing interest in time-restricted eating. In other words, limiting meals and snacks to a 9-hour window. Researchers at Rutgers recruited 47 overweight postmenopausal women between the ages of 50 and 79. 26 of them were assigned to the time-restricted eating and encouraged to cut 500 calories a day from their diet. The other half of the women also cut 500 calories, but could eat at any time. The women were given cognitive tests before and after the 6-month study. Those who had restricted their food intake to 8 to 9 hours performed better on the tests of memory, attention, and problem solving. Weight loss did not make a difference.
2: Food is a pillar of good health, so it's not surprising to hear that food insecurity goes hand in hand with medical complications. A new study published in JAMA Internal Medicine demonstrates that making sure people with heart failure have the food they need can cut hospitalizations. The community helped design the intervention named Medically Utilized Tailored Traditional Foods to Optimize Nutrition in Heart Failure. It provided culturally and medically tailored meals to heart failure patients at 2 Indian Health Service sites in Navajo Nation. A total of 206 patients were randomly assigned to receive meals or to get only usual care. By the end of the 2-month trial, 40% of those getting meals had needed emergency care or hospitalization. In comparison, 57% of those who did not receive meals needed hospitalization or emergency intervention. The rate of hospitalization for heart failure was sharply different, 4%. Versus 13%. The authors conclude, community-based interventions that leverage protective assets of Native communities are needed to advance Indigenous health.
1: Many people believe that cognitive decline is a natural result of getting older. But a new study suggests that worrying about money can accelerate brain aging. British researchers followed nearly 3,000 people born in March of 1946. They're now 80. Researchers tracked them throughout their lives. People who were poor between the ages of 20 and 50 did worse on cognitive tests in middle age. Those who reported having trouble paying bills in middle age also scored lower on cognitive tests. The authors recognized that they could not separate financial stress from behaviors such as tobacco or alcohol use. These are more common in lower income communities. Men, people who grew up poor, and those at high genetic risk because of APOE4 were most vulnerable to the cognitive effects of financial strain.
2: Musculoskeletal pain affecting arms, legs, and joints is common and often disrupts sleep. Australian researchers did a systematic review of randomized controlled trials to see if melatonin could help ease chronic pain or the pain following an operation. They found that melatonin could, in fact, help reduce pain intensity and improve sleep for people with chronic musculoskeletal pain, but not pain after surgery. The effect is comparable to that of nonsteroidal anti-inflammatory drugs. The benefits of melatonin for pain include its low cost and favorable safety profile. Side effects may include nausea, dizziness, headache, and drowsiness. And that's the health news from the People's Pharmacy this week.

0: saying, oh, no, no, no. If you want to recover from a sprain quickly, you actually don't want to use ice. You don't want to use an anti-inflammatory. You want to gently exercise. And I'm having a hard time imagining that exercise.
1: Well, the description that we found was that you would use your sprained the foot with which you sprained the ankle to write the alphabet in the air. Mm-hmm. So it's not weight-bearing. You're not putting any actual tension on the joint itself, but you are moving it.
2: It really, I mean, I think, so first of all, the concept of anti-inflammatories, which ice is an anti-inflammatory, right? I understand this concept because when you have an injury, you want your body to start the healing cascade, right?
1: Right, and that's inflammation.
2: If you interrupt the healing cascade, then you don't have as good a healing. So it makes sense to me that these studies are now bearing out that maybe we shouldn't be using ice. We also, you know, when I do certain surgeries where I'm cutting bone and putting bone together and stuff, I tend to avoid anti-inflammatories for pain control postoperatively because I want that inflammatory effect. Sometimes I have to give in because, you know, the patient has to do it. But it's just one of those things where that makes sense to me. And there are a whole lot of things that we do now in medicine that are sort of focused around creating an injury to give something that's chronically problematic an inflammatory start again, jump start, right?
1: Give us an example, please.
2: So like shockwave therapy or PRP injections, which are, you know, we draw
0: PRP?
2: The platelet-rich plasma. So we draw blood out and we spin it down and inject the platelets back in. So those things, I have a strict protocol for my patients. You may not take anti-inflammatories for a certain amount of weeks before and a certain amount of weeks afterwards because you do not want to interrupt that healing process. And usually these things are done on things that are chronically problematic. So there's no more inflammation happening regardless, right? So if you have plantar fasciitis, for instance, for a year, you're probably really in what we call plantar fasciosis, which is the scar tissue in the fascia. And those things are, you know, generally not responding as well to most treatments. Then you do these things that create an inflammatory response, and it actually can help heal the problem. So I get that. And as far as ankle sprains, first of all, you want to make sure it's really just a sprain. I always think about my mother-in-law who was visiting. She said, I sprained my ankle 3.5 weeks ago, and it still hurts. And I took an x-ray, and lo and behold, it was broken. So you, and if it's broken, you've got to treat it differently, right? So you just have to make sure it's not broken. And there are different levels of sprains. So if it's a really severe thing, sometimes you really do need to be in a boot. But you can take it off and do your range of motion and things like that. So.
1: You're listening to Dr. Jane Anderson. She's in practice at Chapel Hill Foot and Ankle, which is part of Foot and Ankle Specialists of the Mid-Atlantic. She's board certified with the American Board of Foot and Ankle Surgery, and she is a trustee of the American Podiatric Medical Association.
0: After the break, we'll talk about bunions. What can you do about them?
1: There's several different surgical approaches. How do you know which is best?
0: Bunions are common, and so are hammer toes. What can you do about them?
1: What is the best way to buy comfortable shoes to accommodate bunions or hammer toes?
0: We'll also talk about the best way to buy comfortable shoes in general, even if you don't have any special foot problems.
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0: 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Next up, put your waders on and step into the river.
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2: Howdy, folks. This is Dave Smith, host of Ozark Highlands Radio. Welcome to our show. We have a very special show for you this week as we feature a concert with world-renowned Scottish fiddler Alistair Fraser and the amazing cellist Natalie Haas. Down in the vault, Mark Jones has dusted off a recording of one of our finest dance fiddlers. And folklorist and author Brooks Blevins will take us to an ill-fated Ozark theme park, Dogpatch, USA. All that this week on Ozark Highlands Radio. The folks who settled this part of the Ozarks were a hardy breed of Scots-Irish who found their way across the southern mountains, bringing with them the music of their ancestors. Many of our Ozark fiddle tunes have their roots in music from the highlands of Scotland. Recently, we were visited by the great Scottish fiddler Alistair Fraser and the extremely talented American cellist Natalie Haas. Let's listen to a set of tunes we recorded on our stage.

Well, yeah, I was. I'm interested in the cello. I'm always. I'm interested in asking questions, you know, in the tradition, and as you probably sensed in the workshop earlier today, that I like to question the perceived wisdom, because often, you know, you scratch down below the surface and you find that people will say, well, here's the way it's done, and then you find out that was only since 1950 or something. And so I would love to ask questions like, what happened in 1850? What were they doing in 1712? You know, and because the tradition goes way back, and one of the things that I was excited about was these old, the tradition of playing fiddle and cello. And I was not only looking for a cellist, but I've, you know, you always, as a musician, you want to play with someone that sparks on stuff. His eyes burn bright, you know, and they hear the tunes and they get excited.

Natalie comes along, and not only does she play the cello, but man, she has like this amazing sense of groove, and she's fearless. And even as a young woman, you know, I would toss things in her direction, and she would just say, "Yeah, sure," you know. And and she had this sort of veteran ability and willingness to just live in the flame of it, you know, which is such a rare thing and such a beautiful thing. So it was about cello, but it's also really ultimately it's about the person, you know, and how you approach music, what temperature you burn at, you know, and where you want to take it. So what began as an experiment, you know, we thought, well, let's do some gigs with a fiddle and a cello and see what happens. And here we are 18 years later and we're still hungry, you know, and still trying different ideas. And there's something about a duo where you can, like, there's no hiding, you know, you

0: Scottish master fiddler Alistair Fraser, accompanied by cellist Natalie Haas. In that first set, we heard Freedom Come All Ye, followed by Munyeris, The Devil and the Gypsy, and finishing up with part of a traditional Welsh tune. After this break, come with me down to the vault for a visit with my old pal Mark Jones. 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
0: Welcome back to Ozark Highlands Radio. Every week about this time, it's my pleasure to go down into the vault that we have under the Folk Center here, where we keep all of our old recordings of music over the years, and visit with Mark Jones, who keeps track of all this stuff, and somehow he knows where everything is whenever I come down here. Let's go down and see him now. Hey, Mark.
6: Hey, Dave. Come on in here.
0: Well, boy, it's cozy down here today.
6: It is. Yeah. It is. I like it. How about you? What you been doing?
0: Well, I've actually just come back from a square dance. Called a square dance today.
6: You did?
0: Yep. Up at the school here in town. They wanted to show the kids what a square dance looked like. So a bunch of us dancers went up there and did a couple dances for them.
6: Well, that's great. Who is one of your favorite square dance fiddle players?
0: Oh, goodness. Here, I would say, at the Folk Center, it'd have to be Roger Fountain. Hands down, Roger Fountain. He's just the best.
6: He is a good one.
0: I think his mentor in fiddling was probably Tommy Jackson, the Tennessee fiddler, and because their fiddling sounds a lot alike, and as far as timing and drive goes, I'd say Roger would be the man.
6: Yes, sir. Roger's got it. He's got the drive and just every note clean and clear.
0: Yep.
6: I was down here the other day listening through some stuff. I run across Roger Fountain playing Bill Cheatham, which is a good old dance tune, and I started to call you to get you to come down and listen
0: to
6: it.
0: Boy, I'd have done it, too. I've called many of the square dances to Roger's fiddling of that very tune.
6: Would you like to hear it again?
0: I'd love to hear it. Put that thing on.
6: All right.

0: Boy, that's Roger at his finest, too. What year was that recorded?
1: I think that was in 1981.
0: Well, can't he hold a tune? I mean, the drive and the timing is so good on that.
1: So much excitement in his playing, and that's just the drive.
0: Who was playing the banjo on that?
1: I think that was Dean Hines.
0: Oh, I bet that was Dean. Oh, what a great sound. Roger still fiddles here at the Folk Center to this day. He lives up in Pineville, quite a ways north of here. Long drive for him to come down here, but we see him pretty often, don't we?
1: It is. He'll do it 2-3 nights a week, yeah. You know.
0: Yeah. And I think he teaches in the Music Roots program here as well.
1: He sure does. And I know he's taught a lot of young kids to appreciate and play old-time music, this stuff that I'm digging out for you every day.
0: Well, thank you very much, Mark. Good to see you, man.
1: Good to see you.
2: Alistair Frazier has a concert and recording career spanning over 30 years with a long list of awards, accolades, radio and television credits, and feature performances on top movie soundtracks. In 2011, he was inducted into the Scottish Traditional Music Hall of Fame. His musical partner, Natalie Haas, is one of the most sought-after cellists in traditional music today. She has performed and recorded with a who's who of the fiddle world, including Mark O'Connor, Natalie McMaster, Irish supergroups Solas and Alton, Liz Carroll, Dirk Powell,

0: I'm of course interested in the cello's role in all of this, and I, every time I find like an old photo or an LP or something of an old-timey string band with cello in it, I get really excited. Who knows if that came from Scotland or where the cello came from here, but interesting also to see how its role in Scotland maybe morphed into what it was here.
1: Mm-hmm. I think it's a very natural thing. If you distill things down, you know, which we love to do, to their essentials, you've got a fiddle player, he's playing the tune, and you need something, you need like a bowed bass, whether it's a cello or a... And in the old days, instruments weren't even uniform sizes. Mm-hmm. You know, there were big basses and little basses, and little basses were like cellos, and, you know, but people would need something that lives in the engine room down there and helps to ground it and support it all. And so it makes sense, you know, that that would happen here and happen in a lot of countries. And we love going to that place and starting from there.

We used to have this argument, you know, when a bunch of folk musicians get together, it was like, we would talk about this all the time. If we all learn each other, with communication, mass communication, we all learn each other's tunes and stuff, then it's going to become this homogenous kind of amalgam, you know, and that's a worry, you know. But my way, and what I think a lot of people want, is they want to zoom in and do the homework, and they want to know what it sounds like to come from Mountain View, Arkansas, and they want to know what it sounds like to come from Bulgaria or wherever, you know, like, and we're fascinated with, so I talk now about multilingual string playing, because you, in this day and age, rather than be standardized and homogenized, if you put your work in, you can be multilingual and you can change. You can go, now here's Texas version of this tune, here's an old Scottish version, here's a Cape Breton Island version from Nova Scotia, and so it goes on. So that gives me hope, you know, that we can pay our respects to the different ways of playing one tune. That's where the hope is for me. And we see a lot of that. We see people increasingly be multilingual.

0: more great music from Alistair Fraser and Natalie Haas. They started that set of tunes with a medley of The Highlanders' Farewell to Ireland, The Killarney Boys of Pleasure, and The Highlanders' Farewell, followed by Walska for Sua, and ended with a little bit of Professor Cherry Clark. Stick around for more good Scottish fiddling. We'll take a short break, after which Professor Brooks Blevins will continue his history of Dogpatch USA. 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
1: On the next Fresh Air, the bra-burning feminist protesters at the 1968 Miss America pageant? That was just a myth. Bras were never burned. But the pageant did ignite a battle over beauty, race, and power that still echoes today. We talk with historian Mickey McElyea about her new book, Liberation Summer. Join us.

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1: Welcome back to Ozark Highlands Radio. Dr. Brooks Blevins has taught history and folklore at several Ozark colleges and universities. Here's Brooks now.
2: Lots of people in the Ozarks, in Arkansas, and around the country have fond memories of heading back into the hills to visit one of America's most unusual theme parks. In the second of our three-part series on Dogpatch USA, we'll go back in the hills to witness the birth and early life of this singular place. The plot of Boston Mountains Real Estate that would eventually become Dogpatch USA had long been used for tourism purposes. In the 1950s and 60s, the Rainey family capitalized on automobile traffic over scenic Arkansas Highway 7 to attract visitors to their trout farm, cave, and waterfall. In 1966, the Raineys decided to sell the 825-acre spread and listed it with Harrison realtor O.J. Snow. For several years, Snow had dreamed of building a pioneer village in the Harrison area, something similar to two other attractions that had just opened in the region half a dozen years earlier, Silver Dollar City near Branson, Missouri, and Mountain Village 1890 in a retirement community on nearby Bull Shoals Lake. Looking over the Rainey property, Snow envisioned not only the perfect setting for his pioneer village, but saw in the peculiar geography a locale resembling the famous fictional dog patch of Al Capp's Little Abner comic strip. A few color home movies and a trip to the East Coast later, and Snow had convinced Capp to license the use of his characters to a proposed theme park. He even brought Capp on board as a partner in Recreation Enterprises Incorporated, the company formed by a group of Harrison investors for the purpose of developing the park. Dogpatch USA opened its gates on May 18, 1968. Other than the actors dressed in costume as Little Abner, Daisy May, Mammy and Pappy Yoakum, Moonbeam McSwine, Earthquake Magoon, and a dozen or so other Capp creations, the original Dogpatch USA was a rather low-key park. In addition to the trout pond and the cave, visitors could take stagecoach and trail rides, observe an apiary in the honey house, tour a grist mill, ride an old-timey mule swing, circle the park on a miniature train, listen to traditional mountain music, and observe a glass blower, wood carver, and other artisans at work. The park also featured a petting zoo and a giant slide for children. Attendance for the inaugural season ran only about 75% of the number projected, but Snow, Capp, and the other investors still turned a profit. It didn't keep them from selling Dogpatch, however. In the fall of 1968, Little Rock insurance magnate Jess P. Odom bought controlling interest in Dogpatch USA and announced plans to spend several million dollars to bring the theme park up to the level of Disneyland, Six Flags, and other leading amusement parks. He also generated a mountain of publicity for Dogpatch in early 1969 when he introduced the park's new general manager, Orville Faubus. That Orville Faubus, the same one who as governor of Arkansas back in 1957, had made international headlines by attempting to block the integration of Little Rock's Central High School. Having grown up in a backwater community on Greasy Creek in the next county over, Faubus was no stranger to the real Ozarks, or to being labeled a hillbilly by people who knew only one thing about him. By the time Dogpatch USA opened for the 1969 season, Odom and Faubus had engineered a makeover in Little Abner's land. A new funicular, or belt-operated tramway, carried visitors into and out of the park. The Monster Mouse roller coaster, a 46-foot-high Swiss toboggan ride, and a variety of new adult and kiddie rides welcomed customers to an updated Dogpatch. The makeover also featured the first annual National Miss Dogpatch USA pageant and a variety of musical acts that performed daily in the park. Orville Faubus left Dogpatch after only one season, but Odom continued to spend money to add attractions and increase attendance. And as the 1970s wore on, the musical numbers changed from year to year, becoming more elaborate and professional under the tutelage of the park's music director. Featured acts included bluegrass bands, barbershop quartets, Dixieland jazz bands, various reviews of contemporary country songs, and at least one song and dance production recounting the history of the American 20th century in song. Many of the singers and musicians were, like the actors playing Cap's characters, college students on summer vacation. Dogpatch USA's annual audition tour became a highly anticipated event for students at a number of colleges and universities. Performing animals, puppet shows, and magic acts provided yet more forms of entertainment. The million visitors per year that experts predicted for Dogpatch USA never materialized, though in a good year the park might draw half that crowd. And despite its challenging location far off the beaten path in a state and region that could barely see the beaten path, Dogpatch was moderately profitable. In the mid-70s, Odom even discussed the possibility of franchising the theme park in other parts of the U.S. By then, however, the seeds of Dogpatch's demise had already been sown by owner Jess P. Odom himself. In our final installment, we'll head back in the hills to take a look at the park owner's, shall we say, ill-advised decision and a string of unfortunate events that ultimately spelled the end of Dogpatch USA.
1: Thank you, Brooks. Let's get back to this week's featured performers, Alistair Frazier and Natalie Haas. This unlikely pairing of fiddle and cello is the fulfillment of a long-standing musical dream for Frazier. His search eventually led him to find a cellist who could help return the cello to its historical role at the rhythmic heart of Scottish dance music, where it stood for hundreds of years before being relegated to the orchestra. Just listen to the way these two instruments complement each other.

0: We are privy to the most amazing portals into humanity. You know, you follow that fiddle and it takes you. And what you find can often be oppression. You can find where the human spirit has been dampened by control the masses thinking, or by empire, or by church, by religion. You had to speak properly, and you had to play your fiddle properly. But it led me to confront many of these things, and it's complicated. But we have moved on it in Scotland, and there's a lot of ferment, there's a lot of new ideas, people are writing tunes, kids are learning new tunes, there's waiting lists for dance classes, you know, pipers have taken their ornaments back.
1: Right.
0: And we're asking questions. And so that, it goes from there easily into politics, into religion. So here you follow your wee fiddle in the beginning, you say, I want to just play some tunes, and then you ask questions and you end up holding the whole, the psyche, what it means to be of a place. Yeah, and yeah. So it's what it's to be alive, really. So music is a potent force in that way.

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1: One more fine set of tunes from Scottish fiddler Alistair Frazier and American cellist Natalie Haas, recorded recently at the Ozark Folk Center State Park in Mountain View, Arkansas. They played Haneke's Bridal March, Jenny Dang the Weaver, and Crossing the Minch. I hope you enjoyed this week's show. We'll be back next week with something completely different. Until then, you can listen to all our past shows by visiting us at OzarkHighlandsRadio.com. I'm Dave Smith. Have a great week.
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0: And you're listening to The Boot here on 90.3 KDM. My name is Kirby Rambin, and that was Margie Joseph with Punish Me. Before that, we had Luther Allison with Part-Time Love, and the one and only Muddy Waters kicking us off this wonderful Sunday evening with 40 Days and 40 Nights. We got a bunch of great music coming for you here this evening, all evening long. We got some Tab Benoit coming up here in a minute doing Addicted. We got some Ray Wiley Hubbard after that. David Allen Coe. We got some Al Green, probably one of my favorite Al Green songs coming up in a minute. Up next, though, this is just a phenomenal harmonica player from right here in Monroe, Louisiana. You can go see him all the time. He's usually at the Ouachita River Blues Society Open Blues Jam over there at Enoch's the third Thursday of every month. This is going to be Dave P. Moore with Move right here on 90.3 KDM.
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2: God will repay each person according to what they have done. To those who, by persistence in doing good, seek glory, honor, and immortality, he will give eternal life. But for those who self-seeking and who reject the truth and follow evil, there will be wrath.

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I had my guitar on my back. When a stranger stopped beside me in an antique Cadillac.

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He said, "This is where you get off, boy, 'cause I'm going back to Alabama." As I stepped out of that Cadillac, I said, "Mister, many thanks." He said, "You don't have to call me Mister, Mister.

0: 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My name's Kirby Rambin, and that was Ben Harper with Bad Habits. Before that, we had Al Green with I Can't Get Next to You. It's one of my favorite Al Green songs. We also had some Dave Ladin Co. and some Ray Wally Hubbard up in there. Some Outlaw Country, right? We had Tab Benoit and some Pimo up in that set. What a great set of music. We got more awesome songs coming up for you all night long, but we can't do any of this without the help of listeners like you. 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Coming up in just a second, we got some Harry Connick Jr. doing She, and the great B.B. 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

This is The Boot here on 90.3 KDM. My name's Kirby Raymond, and that was the one and only B.B. King with Hold On, I'm Coming. Before that, we had Harry Connick Jr., and we got more great music coming up for you here this next set, too. We got some Willie Nelson in a minute doing Walking. I think that's an old Jimmy Rogers song, and he's doing that with Norah Jones, and she is just awesome. She's amazing. We also got the Blues Brothers coming up a little bit later with Can't Turn You Loose. Such a great Otis Redding song. Up next, though, this is going to be a killer guitar player from Leland, Mississippi. It is Johnny Winter with Sweet 16 right here on 90.3 KDM.

After carefully considering the whole situation, and I stand with my back to the wall.

And you're listening to The Boot here on 90.3 KDM. My name's Kirby Rainbow, and that was the Blues Brothers with Can't Turn You Loose. Before that, we had the one, the only, Willie Nelson with Walking. And he had Nora Jones on that that song, too. He's had so many albums where it's just, like, Willie and other people, you know, it's like duet albums. I think he's one of the most universally loved human beings alive right now. I don't think anyone doesn't like Willie Nelson, or at least doesn't like what he stands for. I mean, you know, if you don't like his music, you at least think he's a cool guy. There aren't many people like that walking around right now. We're lucky to still have Willie Nelson. We sure do need people like that, don't we? We got a bunch